Sinfonia Concertante in E-flat for trumpet, piano, mandolin, double bass. Soloists are pianist Werner Genuit, mandolinist Akashi Oki, trumpeter Siegfried Gürtel, and bassist Walter Meutscher, joined by the Academy of St. Martin in the Fields under Iona Braun.

The music of Leopold Kozeluk, an unusual sinfonia concertant for trumpet, piano, mandolin, and double bass. We heard a performance by pianist Werner Genuit, mandolinist Akashi Oki, trumpeter Siegfried Gertel, and bassist Walter Meuter, with the Academy of St. Martin in the Fields under Iona Braun. This is Classical Drive on 98.7 DZFE, The Master's Touch, and I'm David. Before more music, here's today's reflection from Laramie Minga, writing for G3 Ministries. It begins in a place many of us will recognize. You noticed something at church. Maybe it was the order of the service, the length of the sermons, the songs chosen for worship, or a ministry you think should exist. You prayed about it, thought it through, and respectfully shared it with one of your pastors. He thanked you, asked a few questions, and seemed to take you seriously. And then, nothing changed. What should you conclude? In that moment, it's easy to land in one of two places, and both miss the mark. The first conclusion is discouragement. My pastors don't really listen to me, or there's no point in sharing anything with the pastors. It never goes anywhere. It's the humbler error of the two. It doesn't demand its own way, but it's still flawed because it confuses listening with implementing. Your pastors may have heard you carefully, weighed what you said, and concluded that the church should stay its course. That is not a failure to listen. It's the outcome of listening.

The second conclusion is pride. They should have done what I said. Rarely does anyone state it bluntly, but the sentiment shows up in frustration, in withheld enthusiasm, in hallway conversations that recruit others to their cause. Underneath is the assumption that sharing an opinion obligates the pastors to act on it, that counsel offered is counsel owed a certain response. Scripture never grants that assumption to anyone, member or pastor. There is a better way to think about this, and it requires understanding both what your counsel is and what the pastoral office is. First, let's be clear. Church members should absolutely share their thoughts, concerns, and counsel with their pastors. Proverbs commends an abundance of counselors, and pastors are not exempt from its wisdom. But when you share, weigh the scales honestly. What is for you an opinion formed in a moment, or even over a few months of observation, is often something your pastors have wrestled with for years. The service order you'd tweak may reflect convictions about worship they have built through long study of Scripture. The counsel you're offering may be counsel they have heard, researched, prayed over, and answered a dozen times across their years of ministry. That does not make your input worthless. It makes it one input among many, received by men whose calling requires them to think about these things constantly. A pastor whose convictions hold steady under the steady drip of opinions is often displaying exactly the backbone the office requires. Stability is not stubbornness. It's what you should hope for in the men who keep watch over your soul. Second, remember whose responsibility the decision is. In matters that do not belong to the congregation, God has assigned oversight of the church to its pastors. They are the ones who keep watch over your souls as those who will give an account. Hebrews 13:17. The Holy Spirit made them overseers to shepherd the church of God. Acts 20:28. When your pastors weigh your counsel and decide differently than you would have, they are not diminishing you. They're doing the very job God gave them and will judge them for. The biblically ordered response is not resentment, but trust, submitting, so that they will do this with joy and not groaning. For this would be unprofitable for you. Hebrews 13:17. Third, and this may be the most counterintuitive point, you should not want pastors who adjust easily. Frequent reversals under congregational pressure usually reveal not teachability, but the fear of man, and trembling before man brings a snare. Proverbs 29:25. None of this lets pastor off the hook. The fact that they have heard an opinion 100 times does not excuse them from hearing it the 101st time with genuine attention. Pastors listen because they love their people. Shepherding is not merely deciding for the flock, it is knowing the flock. Pastors listen because they might be persuaded. Every pastor who has served any length of time can recall a moment when a member framed an old question in a way he had never considered, and he changed his mind. Long study does not make pastors infallible. Pastors listen because it shows us where to disciple. Sometimes a member's suggestion reveals not a problem with the church, but a gap in the member's understanding. That's a shepherding opportunity handed to pastors. So far, our discussion concerns matters of wisdom, philosophy of ministry, and lower-tier judgment calls, the things about which faithful Christians can disagree. None of it applies when pastors are acting in clear conflict with Scripture. In that case, a member's obligation is not to defer, but to appeal to the Word, and the church has biblical means of addressing it. But in the vast territory of ordinary church life, here is the shape of health. Members who speak freely and hold their opinions loosely, and pastors who listen genuinely and hold the convictions firmly. A member who shares counsel

without demanding compliance is displaying humility. A pastor who receives counsel without surrendering conviction is displaying courage. A church that has both is displaying Christ. Laramie Minga for G3 Ministries.

That was flutist Marcel Moyse and pianist Louis Moyse in an arrangement by Louis Fleury of François Couperin's Le Rossignol en Amour, The Nightingale in Love, from his Pièce du Clavecin. How French are Bach's French suites? In fact, not very. They're much like the English suites, only the suites are without preludes and are shorter than their English suite counterparts. The lovely French Suite No. 5 in G, BWV 816, will be brought to us here by pianist Andrei Gavrilov.

0: Pianist Andrei Gavrilov rendering the French Suite No. 5 in G, BWV 816, the music of Johann Sebastian Bach. I'm David, and this is DZFE's Classical Drive. 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
1: This is Max McLean. How should we make sure that our ministry is not discredited? Listen to the Bible from 2 Corinthians 6. We put no stumbling block in anyone's path so that our ministry will not be discredited. Rather, as servants of God, we commend ourselves in every way, in great endurance, in troubles, hardships, and distresses, in beatings, in imprisonments, in riots, in hard work, sleepless nights, and hunger, in purity, understanding, patience, and kindness, in the Holy Spirit and kindness, in the Holy Spirit and in sincere love.

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Some of the finest gems of our country's colonial past have been recovered only in recent years. Among the pioneers is the Filipino musicologist Maria Alexandra Inigo Chua, whose work centers on a set of choir books kept at the Baclayan Church in Bohol, a rare and complete survival from the early 19th century. What they reveal is striking, a plain Baroque style still alive in the Philippine provinces well into the age of Chopin, Mendelssohn, and Berlioz, an impression borne out by the Hispanic Baroque organs of the islands from the same years. Of everything the books preserve, just one is a true polyphonic mass setting. Called the Misa de Sales, it is scored for three voices, a cantus in unison over a tenor and bass that move against it in counterpoint, and carries the worshipper through the ordinary of the Mass, from the Kyrie to the Agnus Dei. We will hear this anonymous setting of 1826 from the Kyrielle de Baclayon, sung by the University of Santo Tomas singers under Fidel Calalang with Father Manuel Maramba at the organ, liturgical music of the Philippine Baroque.

a recording of the only polyphonic mass setting contained within the Bucklion choir books of 1826, the Misa de Sales brought to us by the University of Santo Tomas singers under Fidel Calalang and Father Manuel Maramba on organ. The disc and Dr. Sandy Chua's research are available from the Ateneo de Manila University Press. Next, a concerto for two trumpets by Vivaldi. Here are Ludwig Kürtler and Kurt Sandtau as soloists with the new Bach Collegium Musicum Leipzig.

0: Ludwig Kütler and Kurt Zandau on trumpets for the new Bach Collegium Musicum Leipzig, performing Antonio Vivaldi's Concerto for Two Trumpets. This is David on DZFE's Classical Drive. Before our last stretch of music, here's an announcement. 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
2: When we think of great men of prayer, a name that nearly always comes to mind is George Mueller. Mueller had an unusual ability to pray in faith for God's provision. As a result, God used George Mueller to start a great orphanage through which thousands of children were cared for, both physically and spiritually. Now, you might think it obvious that the first thing George Mueller did each morning was pray, but it wasn't, at least not later in his life. George Mueller wrote that for much of his life, the first thing he did each morning after dressing was to pray. But he later discovered that his prayer was clearer and more effective if he first spent time, quote, getting his soul happy in the Lord. Now that is a tremendous insight from a mighty man of God. If one of history's greatest prayer warriors didn't feel right praying until his soul was happy in the Lord, perhaps you and I could consider that a good pattern for starting our day and for redeeming the time.
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Lutenist Nigel North with a fantasy by John Doland, the great English melancholic of the Elizabethan age. Doland was the finest lutenist of his day, yet a fantasy such as this one shows the other side of his art, not the famous doleful songs, but free instrumental writing that lets a single line wander and answer itself across the strings. Next, we have one of Joseph Haydn's 50-something piano sonatas. This is among a set of six published in 1773 and dedicated to Haydn's employer, Prince Nicolaus Esterházy. Jörn Neander performs.

0: In 1773, Haydn celebrated his first publishing success in Vienna with the release of a set of 6 sonatas. They include this sonata, number 36 in C, here performed by pianist Jörn Jandl. And that's all for today on DZFE's Classical Drive, a showcase of music with its heart in the 17th and 18th centuries, works in Baroque and classical style. 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Once again, this is David with Tiffany, the writer of this program, thanking you for listening. Good day.
1: Sometimes we think that, we have to be perfect to receive a miracle. Never mind that we desperately need God's supernatural helping hand. Never mind that He's a God of grace and mercy. We kind of figure that we have to get our act together first. Hi, I'm Bernie Diamond, and welcome again to A Different Perspective as we chat once more about this whole subject of miracles. And do stay tuned, because in just a few minutes, I'll be telling you about my free daily devotional, Fresh. It's all about helping you draw closer to Jesus to become all that He made you to be. There's something about God that I sometimes find difficult to come to grips with. It almost seems as though there's a contradiction. On the one hand, when you read God's Word, the Bible, it's pretty clear that God honors those who honor Him. In fact, there's a specific verse in the Old Testament that says that. 1 Samuel chapter 2, verse 30. God says, "I will honor those who honor me, but those who despise me will be treated with contempt." That kind of makes sense, doesn't it? But then you see God do things, good things, miraculous things, for people who never asked and who never particularly seem to deserve a miracle. And you think to yourself, this honoring God and Him honoring us is one thing. But sometimes He kind of just zaps people from on high and does amazing things in their lives. Me, on the other hand, I just plod along day after day, put up with all the stuff I have to put up with. Clearly, I'm not one of those special people, and clearly, I don't deserve a miracle, so I'll just keep plodding along. Well, maybe today, we're going to discover something that will just blow us apart. I want to make something clear before we start talking about miracles today. I am definitely, absolutely, definitely not one of those people that we all look at and go, well, he deserves a miracle. He's one of those Christians that God would definitely bless. Absolutely not. In fact, if I could only show you the total disastrous mess that my life was in when I finally turned it over to God, you'd pick me as one of those people where you'd think, well, God would never want that guy in His kingdom. It's really important for you to understand that. When Bernie Diamond came to Christ, he was just your average punter with his life in a mess. And yet I've seen miracle after miracle in my life since I gave it to Jesus. To be sure, not every miracle that I've asked for, I've received. Sometimes God has different plans. But so often, God stepped in with miracles that I didn't even ask for. For example, I was called to go to Bible college. Now, I went part-time because I was a businessman and I was jetting all over the world all the time. I was always on a plane to somewhere. I said, God, how am I going to make lectures? I mean, I'm never there. This is never going to work. But I just had a deep sense of God's calling. And I took that step to go. And I just felt God saying, you go and I'll figure the rest out. So I embarked on a 6-year part-time degree, a Bachelor of Ministry. Now, I was running an international IT consulting firm. Figure that out. So I took the step. I signed up. Not only did I finish the degree in just 4 years, but I only ever missed one lecture. That was the week that I was in New Zealand on my honeymoon with my now wife. Amazing. Somehow I always made it there. Once, I was sitting on a tarmac in a plane that couldn't take off. It was overseas. They needed to fly in a spare part from another city, and the captain came on and suggested that we may not be able to take off today. I just smiled at myself. I thought, you don't understand. I have a lecture at Barber College at 2 p.m. this afternoon. And sure enough, I walked into that lecture room with just a minute to spare. Or the time that an atheist program director on a huge radio station in Africa agreed to take our programs and air them to a weekly audience of millions of people. Or the time that, well, I could go on. And, you know, the problem with hearing some bloke talking about all the miracles God's done in his life is that to anyone listening, it can be just so disheartening. Well, I haven't seen those sorts of miracles. Isn't it funny how other people's testimonies can do that to us? To tell you the truth, I've been there too. So I want to share a story with you today, a story of a woman who asked Jesus for a miracle and didn't get quite the response that she was looking for. Have a listen. This story comes from Matthew's Gospel, chapter 15, starts at verse 21. Jesus left that place and he went on to the district of Tyre and Sidon. Just then, a Canaanite woman from that region came out and started shouting, "Have mercy on me, Lord, Son of David, my daughter is tormented by a demon." But he didn't answer her at all. And his disciples came and urged him, saying, "Send her away, for she keeps shouting after us." He answered, "I was sent only to the lost sheep of the house of Israel." But she came and knelt before him, saying, "Lord, help me." And he answered her, "It is not fair to take the children's food and throw it to the dogs." And she said, "Yes, Lord, yet even the dogs eat the crumbs that fall from their master's table." And then Jesus answered her, "Woman, great is your faith. Let it be done for you as you wish." And her daughter was instantly healed. See, she was a Canaanite. Not an Israelite, not one of God's chosen people, but a Gentile. And the Jews hated the Gentiles. They often called them dogs in those days. But she needed a miracle. And she'd heard about the miraculous things that Jesus had been doing. Maybe she'd even seen one or two. So she comes and kneels before him. Get it? She's lowering herself to a Jew. She's a Gentile. This is a bit like an Irishman bowing down to an Englishman, or Australian bowing down to a New Zealander, or a Tutsi bowing down to a Hutu. It's an unbelievably amazing thing that she did in public. And Jesus gives her a response that fitted in completely with the animosity between Jew and Gentile. He answered, "It is not fair to take the children's food and throw it to the dogs." That is really rude. She could have been very offended. She could have spat something back in his face. She could have just left. See, she didn't fit the mold for someone who deserved a miracle. But instead, she said, "Yes, Lord, yet even the dogs eat the crumbs that fall from their master's table." She crashed through this test that Jesus was laying out before her because he wasn't being deliberately rude. He loves her. He's the Son of God. He was wanting to see how she would respond, and she responded rightly. And so Jesus answered her, verse 28 of Matthew chapter 15, "Woman, great is your faith. Let it be done for you as you wish." And her daughter was immediately healed. We can tell ourselves we don't fit the mold for a miracle. We can compare ourselves to other people and think, nope, definitely not me. Or we can just say to ourselves, you know something? I've been asking Jesus for this miracle for years and nothing's happened. And so we can end up just giving up. Or we can listen to this story of the Canaanite woman who just believed in Jesus despite anything and decide that it tells us something about Jesus. With just the smallest mustard seed of faith, we can believe that if she can have a miracle in her desperation, well, I'm just going to believe in Jesus for my miracle too. That's it. No ifs, no buts. Not going to let anyone talk me out of it. Not going to let my circumstances talk me out of it. I'm just going to believe in this Jesus with all that I am. Sometimes he's delayed. The other day, he gave me something I'd been waiting for 3 years. Sometimes he says no to something I've wanted desperately. Like I said, he hasn't given me every miracle I've ever asked for. But on the other hand, I've discovered that when I believe him doggedly and tenaciously for a miracle, I end up seeing more than my fair share. The Word of God is alive and active, amen, with the power to transform your life, to help you become all that God made you to be. 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My prayer is that your heart will be touched and transformed as you draw ever closer to Jesus through the power of His Word. 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God bless you. I'm Bernie Diamond, and I'll catch you again same time tomorrow with a different perspective.
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Well, hello there, and welcome to Exploring Music. It's Bill McLaughlin here. Nadia's Bakery is our theme this week, and we've been listening to as many composers as we can fit in who studied with Nadia Boulanger. Let's start with a composer who is not remembered nearly enough, Bernard Rogers, born in 1893 in New York City. He won a Guggenheim grant, which enabled him to go to Europe to study with Nadia Boulanger and also with Frank Bridge. In 1929, Bernard Rogers returned to the U.S. and took a position at the Eastman School of Music. He remained as chairman of the composition department there from 1929 till his retirement in 1967. Here's a piece written for the Eastman Orchestra back in 1935. It's a set of fairy tales for orchestra in five sections. They are The Tinderbox Soldier, The Song of Rapunzel, The Story of a Darning Needle, Dance of the Twelve Princesses, and Needle.

Once Upon a Time, Five Fairy Tales for Orchestra. Music of Bernard Rogers. That was Howard Hanson conducting the Eastman Rochester Orchestra in that performance. Well, in this week of listening to these pupils, the graduates of Nadia's Boulangerie, I keep feeling I can't make out any characteristics in common of all of these composers. They have such different styles. But I was thinking during the last of those pieces that we just heard now, the fifth piece is called The Ride of Katshai, I was reminded of another composer. Listen to just a few measures of this.

Okay, that's music of Stravinsky. He composed that 19, 9, and 10, The Infernal Dance of King Katshai from the Firebird Ballet. And now, Bill, could you go back and play just a little bit of the opening of that fifth section, the beginning of the Ride of Katshai from Bernard Rogers?

That's Bernard Rogers, not Stravinsky, but I think I do hear a little influence there. And that is not surprising because the living composer whom Nadia Boulanger admired above all was Igor Stravinsky. A lot of the composers who studied with Boulanger would relate going into her apartment and seeing the very latest score from Stravinsky, a lot of times in manuscript. That was his working score sitting on her piano. So naturally, a young composer coming up through the Boulangerie would absorb at least the principles, if not some of the actualities, of the music of Igor Stravinsky. After those 3 years, 1927 to 29, that Bernard Rogers studied in Paris with Nadia Boulanger, he went back to the Eastman School and became chairman of the composition department. There was a terrific young talent in one of his first classes, a young man named David Diamond, who studied first at the Eastman School, then down in New York City with Rogers Sessions, and then finally called his old teacher, Bernard Rogers, and said, "What should I do next?" And Rogers said, "You have to go to Paris. First of all, you would love Paris, and you will love studying with Nadia Boulanger." And he was right. Diamond went to Paris, and there he met Maurice Ravel, Darius Billhaud, Roussel, Charles Munch, the great conductor. And he did study with Nadia Boulanger for about 3 years. Maurice Ravel, just at the end of his life, was very kind to this young boy arriving from America. And Ravel's death, just a year or so later, hit young David Diamond very hard. The result is captured in a piece of music called Elegy, in memory of Maurice Ravel. Here's Gerard Schwartz now with the Seattle Symphony Orchestra, a piece of David Diamond composed just at that time, 1938.

Lovely, heartfelt music from David Diamond. That muffled drum beat is very telling, isn't it? Elegy in memory of Maurice Ravel. Gerard Schwartz conducting that performance by the Seattle Symphony Orchestra. Music of young David Diamond. Diamond didn't want to come home. His teacher, Bernard Rogers, was right. He did love it in Paris. He stayed till 1939, and then came the war. He came back to New York City, stayed for a while here in town, and years later went back up to his hometown of Rochester and taught at the Eastman School. Marvelous composer David Diamond, yet another product of Nadia's Bakery. One of the most interesting creatures who studied with Nadia Boulanger is a woman who was actually born in France herself, Louise Tama, born in France in 1906, came to America as a young girl, and then from 1926 to 1939, she went back every summer to study with Nadia Boulanger. Louise Tama wrote a lot of wonderful music, so forgive me if I return to one favorite album, pianist Sahan Azrouni playing Sound Shots. These little pieces for young players knock me out. We'll hear just four of these little pieces now. The first just goes like fury. It's titled Whirling Pinwheels. And then there are three avian portraits, let's say. The robin, a duck duet, and the bird says Bob White. You'll hear that very clearly in the music. Four pieces from Sound Shots, music of Louise Tama.

Aren't they terrific? Sound Shots, Music for Younger Pianists, music of Louise Tama. We heard the pianist Sahan Azrouni. We heard Whirling Pinwheels, The Robin, The Duck Duet, and The Bird Says Bob White. All right, composer born in France, Louise Tama. Our next lad, Roy Harris, is about as American as you can get. He was born in the Oklahoma Panhandle in 1898. Family moved out to California. This is way before the Grapes of Wrath period. This is 1903. The Harris family is out there farming in the Gabriel Valley, and it looked as if Roy Harris would be a farmer just like his father. But he busted off the farm, went to UCLA and then UC Berkeley, and then really went out of control. He went east, where he met Aaron Copland, who liked him a lot. He said, "Hey, cowboy, you got to go to Paris. You have to meet Nadia Boulanger." So Roy Harris went to Paris from 1926 to 29. Back in the United States after studying with Boulanger, Harris looked up his old pal Aaron Copland to thank him for the good steer, and he got another great break from Copland, who was a very generous man. He introduced Roy Harris to the conductor of the Boston Symphony Orchestra, Serge Koussevitzky, who had been playing some of Copland's music. Copland was trying to figure out how to translate the idea of a cowboy composer for this very sophisticated Russian conductor, Koussevitzky, and he said, "Maestro, my friend Harris, he's sort of like an American Mussorgsky." And Koussevitzky, with a smile on his eyes, said, "All right, young fellow, then for you, you must write a great big symphony from the West. Want to hear how it turned out? Here's the final movement of the symphony that Roy Harris wrote for Serge Koussevitzky. In this performance, George Mester and the Louisville Orchestra, music from 1933.

0: That was George Mester leading the Louisville Orchestra in a performance of the final movement of Roy Harris's First Symphony, a piece which he simply called Symphony 1933. You're tuned into Exploring Music. Nadia's Bakery is our theme this week, and we've been listening to as many composers as we can fit in who studied with Nadia Boulanger. Drop us a line. Let us know how you like the show. 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
2: I often mention how amazing it would be to learn secrets from nature. The queen honeybee is one of those, but there's so many facets I wanted to focus on just one. They are fed differently than all of the other bees. The queen bee is the only one who is fed royal jelly, that's what we call it. This is a special food that allows the subject to live much longer than normally. Let me explain. It's not twice as long or even 10 times longer than the other bees. The queen bee lives 45 times longer. Let's make a science fiction story. 45 times longer. Well, if that was a human with an average lifespan of, say, 70 years, expanded 45 times, well, 45 times 70 is more than 3,000 years. Can you imagine an herb for sale that promised to give you a lifespan of 3,000 years? Well, the human idea is science fiction. The queen bee, that's reality. My question is, do you think there is intelligence beyond us in nature? Because if we could learn that secret, we could increase our lives by 45 times, living more than 3,000 years. That's nature.
1: Nature Narrations with Samuel Alibrando, author of Nature is Always Talking, published in the Philippines. 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

one more composer on today's show, but an important one, so we're going to sample three bits of his work. Walter Piston was born in 1894 in Maine, served in the U.S. Navy during the First World War. And in fact, Piston got into the U.S. Navy band by telling them that he was a saxophone player. Apparently, he found the saxophone and learned to play it well enough in a weekend that he passed the audition. And there was no stopping him after that. He got really excited about it, and he learned every other instrument in the U.S. Navy band. Came the end of the war, he decided to enroll as a music student at Harvard University. Piston learned really, really fast and received some help so they could go abroad. From 1924 to 1926, he enrolled in a school in Paris called École Normale de Musique. The professors with whom he studied were Paul Dukas, Georges Enesco, the great violinist and composer, and Nadia Boulanger. 1926, this is starting to sound like a familiar story. Walter Piston came back to the U.S. and took a position teaching composition at Harvard. He stayed there all the way till 1960. Let's hear a piece now from The War Years, 1944, Piston's Second Symphony. We'll hear the third movement. This was a piece that won all sorts of prizes right then in 1944. Starts with a great, bright C major seventh. But you have to listen fast because it doesn't last long before the violins start chattering away in C major, and then horn and English horn and cello play a tune based on a perfect fifth. So together it all sounds like this, starting with the C major seventh chord.

Well, actually, it goes a lot quicker. It's much more exciting. And you'll hear that same fifth at the very end of the piece. All pieces built around that fifth. Here's Gerard Schwartz with the Seattle Symphony Orchestra, the finale of Walter Piston's Symphony No. 2.

That's a piece which won the Music Critics Circle Award of 1944-45 after performances by the Boston Symphony and New York Philharmonic. We heard the final movement of Walter Piston's Second Symphony. That was Gerard Schwartz leading the Seattle Symphony Orchestra in that performance. Well, that's one style from Walter.

Piston, rhythmic, brash, full of energy. Let's hear a lyrical piece now, the first movement of the quintet for piano and strings. This piece dates from 1949, and it's in G minor and sounds, at least to my ear, a little bit like the music of Johannes Brahms. Even the tempo indication of the first movement, allegro commodo, is one that Brahms used. In this performance, we hear the pianist Leonard Håkansson with the Portland String Quartet, music of Walter Piston from 1949.

music of Walter Piston, the first movement of the Quintet for Piano and Strings. Leonard Håkansson was joined by the Portland String Quartet in that performance. And I think we have just time for one more short piece from Piston. This is a symphony movement too, and very gentle piece. It's marked Piacevole, peaceful, agreeable. Piece from 1950. Gerard Schwartz with the Seattle Symphony Orchestra. Music of Walter Piston.

That's satisfying music, isn't it? The first movement of Walter Piston's Fourth Symphony. Gerard Schwartz with the Seattle Symphony Orchestra in that performance. And that's all the time we have for this wonderful, very pleasant music. Music of Bernard Rogers, David Diamond, Louise Tama, Roy Harris, and Walter Piston, all graduates of Nadia's Boulangerie, the bakery of Nadia Boulanger. More tomorrow. In the meantime, just keep listening. You know it's going to be great.

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1: 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He must increase, and I must decrease." 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

Welcome to Harmonia. I'm Angela Mariani. While incarcerated at Fleet Prison, English composer William Cornish wrote a long poem, A Treatise Between Information and Truth. In it, he drew upon many musical metaphors to explain how and why he was falsely imprisoned, invoking minstrels, singers, trumpeters, harpists, and others. Cornish's music was witty also, and his secular works were heard in the courts of Henry VII and his son, Henry VIII. This hour, we'll explore the life and music of William Cornish II, 500 years after his death in 1523. Plus, our featured release is The Cello According to Dalabaco. Cellist Eleanor Fry leads sonatas and duets by an 18th century virtuoso. Inmates at Fleet Prison on the east bank of the River Fleet in London were usually imprisoned for civil rather than criminal cases. By 15th century standards, it was a relatively comfortable prison, and inmates were required to pay for their own room and board, as well as pay for prison fees. William Cornish, a composer, dramatist, and actor, claimed he was wrongfully imprisoned at the Fleet, writing a poem called A Treatise Between Truth and Information. In the poem, Cornish tells us that he worked for the most famous King Henry VII and uses a number of musical metaphors to argue his case. In one verse, he writes, quote, "A harp well played on showeth sweet melody. A harper with his wrist may tune the harp wrong. Mistuning of an instrument shall hurt a true song." Just as we may unfairly misjudge a song or instrument because the instrument was mistuned, a man might be unfairly imprisoned through the malice of others. Here's an anonymous setting of Blame Not My Lute and While Life or Breath Is in My Breast by William Cornish.

While Life or Breath is in My Breast by William Cornish II. Before that, we heard the 16th century tune Blame Not My Lute. Philip Thorby led Musica Antiqua of London with mezzo-soprano Jenny Cassidy. Cornish's imprisonment isn't the only event in his life shrouded in mystery. William Cornish II may have been the son of the William Cornish I who also worked in the Royal Court of England for Kings Henry VII and Henry VIII. And they're both connected to the Eton Choir Book, an important collection of pre-Reformation English sacred music. It includes richly illuminated manuscripts with black and red ink and artwork at the opening of many works. As a physical object, it's stunning, but even greater are its contents, pieces by over 24 composers written between 1500 and 1505 for use by Eton College. Whether or not the younger Cornish was involved in compositions in the Eton Choir Book, he was associated with religious music and education as Master of the Children of the Chapel Royal. Cornish's predecessor in that position was William Newark. We'll hear Catholicon B by Cornish, but first, here is The Farther I Go, the More Behind by William Newark.

0: Sour Cream Recorder Trio performs 16th century tunes The Farther I Go, The More Behind by William Newark and Catholicon B by William Cornish. Early music can mean a lot of things. 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I'm Angela Mariani.
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Welcome back. We're exploring the life and music of English composer William Cornish this hour on Harmonia. For much of his professional career, Cornish worked as a top entertainer, playwright, musician, actor, and more, for Henry VII and Henry VIII. The younger Henry was a composer and music lover himself, and his collection included crumhorns, cornetti, flutes, recorders, viols, and more. We'll hear two pieces by King Henry VIII, Pastime with Good Company and Un vrai amour.

Pastime with Good Company and En Vrai Amour, music by Henry VIII. Lutenist Stephen Player performed with Ifa Giolini and the Forbury Consort. Cornish claimed he was imprisoned at the Fleet due to false information. Legend has it that he was incarcerated for making fun of Sir William Empson, who was Speaker of the House of Commons and a minister to Henry VII. Empson was especially unpopular since he was part of the unfair taxation system. Whether or not the satire occurred, Cornish was surely a witty character. Poet Alexander Barclay wrote about Cornish and his colleagues that they were, quote, warbling their tunes at pleasure and at will, though some be busy that therein have no skill. Let's hear courtly entertainment music by Cornish, Blow Thy Horn, Hunter, and Hoida Jolly Retterkin.

Blow thy horn, hunter, and Hoida Jolly Rutterkin, songs of William Cornish II, performed by Sirinu Ensemble for early and ethnic music and song. We move from England to Italy now for our featured release, The Cello According to Dall'Abaco, featuring cellists Eleanor Fry and Catherine Jones. Giuseppe Clemente Dall'Abaco was among a generation of virtuoso composer cellists who played the cello center stage as a solo instrument in the 1730s and 40s. His duets were especially popular, rivaling the long-established tradition of viola da gamba duos. We'll hear two movements from Dall'Abaco's cello duet in F major.

We heard the two final movements of Giuseppe Clemente Dall'Abaco's cello duet in F major, Allegro and Moderato Assai Grazioso. Eleanor Fry and Catherine Jones performed on cellos from Eleanor Fry's 2022 release, The Cello According to Dall'Abaco. Dall'Abaco shows the breadth of the cello and his own virtuosity in his sonatas as well. In these, both the solo cellist as well as the accompanying cellist can shine, the soloist playing challenging double stops, while the accompanying cellist sometimes departs from the rest of the continuo, adding a tenor voice. We'll hear the middle movement of Dall'Abaco's cello sonata in E-flat major, Pastorale Siciliana.

Pastorale Siciliana from Dalabaco's Cello Sonata in E-flat Major. The solo cellist is Eleanor Fry, with Catherine Jones, also on cello, Michelle Passotti, the orbo, and Federica Bianchi, harpsichord. Harmonia is a production of WFIU and part of the educational mission of Indiana University. 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You can follow us on Facebook by searching for Harmonia Early Music. The writer for this edition of Harmonia was Sarah Schilling. Thanks to our studio engineer Michael Pashkash and our production team, Luann Johnson, Aaron Kane, and John Bailey. I'm Angela Mariani, inviting you to join us again for the next edition of Harmonia.

0: This is Max McLean. In Stephen's telling of the Bible story, Moses gave the Israelites God's law. The people promised to follow it, but their actions revealed a disobedient heart and they turned their back on the covenant they made. Listen to the Bible from Acts chapter 7. Our fathers refused to obey him. Instead, they rejected him and in their hearts turned back to Egypt. They told Aaron, "Make us gods who will go before us. As for this fellow Moses who led us out of Egypt, we don't know what has happened to him." That was the time they made an idol in the form of a calf. They brought sacrifices to it and held a celebration in honor of what their hands had made. But God turned away and gave them over to the worship of the heavenly bodies. This agrees with what is written in the book of the prophets. You have lifted up the idols you made to worship. Therefore, I will send you into exile beyond Babylon. Our forefathers had the tabernacle of the testimony with them in the desert. It had been made as God directed Moses according to the pattern he had seen. Having received the tabernacle, our fathers under Joshua brought it with them when they took the land from the nations God drove out before them. It remained in the land until the time of David, who enjoyed God's favor and asked that he might provide a dwelling place for the God of Jacob, but it was Solomon who built the house for him. However, the Most High does not live in houses made by men. As the prophet says, "Heaven is my throne and the earth is my footstool. What kind of house will you build for me?" says the Lord. "Or where will my resting place be? Has not my hand made all these things? You stiff-necked people, with uncircumcised hearts and ears, you are just like your fathers. You always resist the Holy Spirit. Was there ever a prophet your fathers did not persecute? They even killed those who predicted the coming of the Righteous One, and now you have betrayed and murdered him. You who have received the law that was put into effect through angels, but have not obeyed it." From Acts chapter 7. Listen to the Bible. It's great for the soul.
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0: What kind of dreams could turn a family against its own? 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Sproul traces the life of Joseph, showing how God works even human betrayal toward his long-promised good.
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2: Only once in my life have I undertaken to write a novel. And when I was writing my novel, I at the same time was reading books on the art of fiction writing, trying to learn as I go along. And one of the principles that should be obvious to anybody who watches drama and who reads novels that authors use, that I was blind to until I read one of these books, is that you get your hero, and your hero, your protagonist, gets into some kind of conflict or some kind of problem from which he seems to be rescued, but then the next stage in the story shows that he's out of the frying pan and into the fire. And when it seems as if the rescue is going to end the conflict, actually the conflict gets worse. And that kind of technique, Robert Ludlum's the master of it. And of course the James Bond thrillers are the same way. And the old movie serials would always end with the hero in some terrible predicament of which there seemed to be no way out. And then the next week they'd find their escape almost daily.

and each one is worse than the first. We saw the first predicament where he was sold into slavery by his brother, but that seemed to turn out all right when at least the slave master that purchased him had high regard for him and promoted him to a position of importance in which he was given absolute trust in his household. But now things take another turn for the worse. And we will see this pattern repeated over and over again in the life of Joseph. Now let's look back to the text of Genesis, to chapter 39, where we had finished in our last session at verse 6, where Potiphar had left all that he had in Joseph's hand, and so on. Now, the very end of that verse 6 gives us another kind of foreboding hint of what is to come with the apparently innocuous physical description of Joseph, where we read, "Now Joseph was handsome in form and appearance." As I say, this is foreboding. It reminds me of the introductory verse of chapter 3 of Genesis. "Now the serpent was more cunning than all of the beasts of the field." You know something bad is about to take place, even though the description here of Joseph is one that is quite positive. But it's not given to the narrative without reason. Joseph is described as being handsome in form and appearance. "And it came to pass after these things that his master's wife cast longing eyes on Joseph, and she said, 'Lie with me.'" This is one of the most destructive attempts of seducement that we read anywhere in Scripture. Other than, of course, the seducing of Adam and Eve by the serpent, and the attempt of seduction exercised by Satan against Jesus. And again, we see a parallel between Joseph and Christ in that he too is the target of seduction. We will also see that he resists the seduction and remains virtuous and chaste in this situation. But we see how this progresses. Joseph is handsome, and the first step that we read is that his master's wife cast longing eyes on Joseph. In the vernacular, we would say she gave him the eye. She was obviously being flirtatious, using her eyes as the weapon to bring about his destruction. And finally, she moved from the innuendo to the direct assault, which is the way seductions usually come. And she straight out says to Joseph, "Come and lie with me." Now let's just listen for a moment to the scenario that we have here. In the first place, we have a young man who is being the target of seduction from a much experienced woman, obviously. We're talking about a single man, a lonely man, a man who has been, for all intents and purposes, forsaken by his family, who is now living in a far country. Remember the prodigal son, how his licentious life began when he was removed from the normal moral restraints of his family and community environment and found himself in a far country where he was virtually anonymous. Here Joseph

0: is in a land that does not share the values and the laws that were sacred to the people of Israel. And yet we remember the statement, the Lord was with Joseph. I mean, if ever a young man was vulnerable to temptation, it is Joseph. And we have to ask the question, what restrained him? What kept him chaste in this environment? Well, there's some things that are certainly obvious. First of all, there was the grace of God and the presence of God. Second of all, there was Joseph's commitment and loyalty to his earthly master, to this woman's husband, who was Joseph's master. And third, and certainly not least, was Joseph's own personal integrity. But he had to realize that this temptation was coming to him from a woman who had enormous power over him. And she's making an invitation to this young man as the mistress of the house. She is in a position of great power, and she's obviously a woman who's not afraid to use that power. Well, let's see what happens. But he refused and said to his master's wife, "Look, my master does not know what is with me in the house, and he has committed all that he has to my hand. There is no one greater in this house than I, nor has he kept back anything from me but you, because you are his wife." Now, before we get to the next statement, let's look at that brief comment that Joseph says. First of all, he flat out refuses the seductive invitation. And then he says to this woman, "Don't you realize that your husband has given me authority over everything in this house? He's given me a high degree of freedom. He's only put one restriction on me, and it's you. And you are asking me to violate that one area in this environment in which I live that is off limits to me." When was the last time you heard that kind of a situation come up in the book of Genesis? "Of all of the trees of the garden, you may freely eat," God had said to Adam and Eve. He gave them freedom in the highest magnitude, but gave only one restriction. "But of this tree you shall not eat, for the day that you eat of it, you shall surely die." One portion of the garden was off limits to Adam and Eve. And it was exactly that portion that became the focal point of satanic seduction and temptation. And the same thing is happening here to Joseph. Do you see that? And so his first response is basically, "I can't do this and violate Potiphar." But he doesn't stop there. Listen to what he says. "How can I do this great wickedness and sin against God?" He's not only saying, "I won't," he's saying, "I can't." It's as if he's saying, "You must be crazy. You're not asking me to be involved in some peccadillo here, some minor transgression. You're asking me to be involved not only in a sin, but in a great sin, and a great sin that is not simply a betrayal of your husband, my master, but you're asking me to commit a great sin against God. I can remember in the early days of my teaching career when I was teaching in a Christian college in New England. And we came in teaching in the New Testament to Paul's teaching on the sex ethic of the Christian. And I realized that the students who were there in this class, some 250 of them, were living through the sexual revolution of our age. And I knew that the arguments that their parents had made to them before they went to school and while they were in high school in behalf of virginity and chastity were arguments such as these. That if you are involved in premarital sexual relationships, you may contract a serious disease. Then the second thing that they were told, particularly the girls, was if you get involved sexually, you might get pregnant and you will be disgraced. Those are the kinds of restraints that parents in the 50s and the early 60s used to try to dissuade their children from being involved in unbiblical sexual patterns of behavior. And I said to the students at that time, this was before AIDS and that whole thing, I said, how many of you are really afraid of venereal disease today? At that point, the young people in America believed that antibiotics would cure any venereal disease. That was no longer a deterrent. Now, they knew that they could have they could get the pill to prevent a pregnancy. If they didn't get the pill and didn't prevent pregnancy, they could get an abortion. And Gail Green had done a study in New England of the mores of single college girls and discovered in the 60s that if it became known that a girl in college was active sexually, was so far from being a shame, what was shameful in that environment was if a girl was considered a virgin when she was in college. In other words, the whole custom foundation and social taboos and sanction had been reversed. And I said, so what reason is there now for a young person to refrain from this kind of sexual activity? So I said, well, there's one thing that hasn't changed. It's an offense against the holiness of God. God says no. And I'll never forget the reaction to that lecture. I had to schedule more counseling appointments after that lecture than after any lecture in my teaching career ever, before or since. As I realized, I was dealing with a professing Christian group of students who were very much involved in illicit sexual activity. Because this culture has completely thrown away the moral restraints of Scripture. Plus, the young people of our day are bombarded every hour of the day with sexual stimuli and erotic stimulation. Joseph understood the law of God. He said, I can't do this because it would be a great sin and evil against God. And so what restrained him was his devotion to God. So it was, as she spoke to Joseph day by day, that he did not heed her, to lie with her or to be with her. Notice that this was not a one-time temptation. This woman was relentless. Day after day after day, she kept coming to Joseph, trying to find his moral weakness, trying to get him to surrender to her charms, trying to get him to compromise his position. You know that in our culture at least, and I'm sure it was true in that culture as well, for the most part, in the so-called sexual dance that goes on, the pattern historically, though I know it has changed dramatically in the last few years, historically the pattern is the man is the aggressor. And the woman is taught to be evasive and to be protective. And in that kind of an environment, where it is the man who has to be the seducer rather than the seducee, it is a tremendous, tremendous kind of flattery to the male ego to have the woman initiate the seduction. And that makes Joseph's vulnerability all the greater. And she, as I said, was relentless. It's just like Satan tempting Christ in the wilderness, that even after he survived that temptation experience and Satan left him, we're told in Scripture that Satan left him, what? For a season. He wasn't through yet. And so this woman doesn't know how to quit. She keeps it up, and Joseph is trying to avoid her. But it happened about this time, when Joseph went into the house to do his work, and none of the men of the house was inside, that she caught him by his garment, saying, "Lie with me." But he left his garment in her hand and fled and ran outside. And so it was, when she saw that he had left his garment in her hand and fled outside, that she called to the men of her house and spoke to them, saying, "See, he has brought into us a Hebrew to mock us." Once again, Joseph is the center of a crime that involves circumstantial evidence. The first was when his brothers presented the evidence of a tunic drenched in blood to cover up their crime of selling Joseph into slavery. Now, Joseph is put in this situation where she attempts the seduction again when nobody else is there. There are no eyewitnesses. And she comes on physically to him, grabbing his garment. And he flees from her clutches, and in his flight loses the coat that she's grabbed hold of while he runs outside, leaving behind physical evidence that will be used against him when she charges him falsely with attempted rape. Only the eyes of God were there. And God knew the innocence of his servant Joseph. But what happens to him as a result of his virtue is, for the short term, and not so short at that, calamitous. When we look at this event in the life of Joseph, we can't help but contrast it with David. David was a man after God's own heart, a friend of God. He was a righteous man, a devout man. But all it took for him was to see Bathsheba at her bath before David became preoccupied with lust, and he set aside all of his ethics, all of his commitment, and plunged himself into this wickedness that was so destructive for him and for his whole nation. A one-moment fall. But with Joseph, in contrast to David, his virtue remained steadfast day after day after day in this relentless pursuit of him by the woman. There is a saying in our culture, hell knows no fury like a woman scorned. And the fury of hell fell upon the head of Joseph.
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3: When the Son of Man comes in His glory, Jesus said, and all the angels with Him, He will sit on His glorious throne. All the nations will be gathered before Him, and He will separate the people one from another, as a shepherd separates the sheep from the goats. This judgment parable is marked by surprise and simplicity. It's Today in the Word, and I'm John Gager, grateful for your company as always. You know, similar dynamics are found in Jesus' Sermon on the Mount. In Matthew 7, the people condemned to hell are surprised. They say to the Lord, "Did we not prophesy in your name, and in your name drive out demons, and in your name perform many miracles?" Today in the Word, we hear Jesus' chilling reply in Matthew 7, verse 23, "I never knew you. Away from me, you evildoers." Wow. Imagine. But how is this possible? How could people do amazing things in the name of Christ, and yet somehow He never knew them? The answer? Because there really are false teachers, false prophets, and false disciples out there. Despite appearances, their fruit is rotten at the core. Jesus warned, "Not everyone who says to me, 'Lord, Lord,' will enter the kingdom of heaven." So how can we tell the difference between true and false? Jesus said, "The one who does the will of my Father who is in heaven is the true disciple." Only true disciples obey God. While we can sometimes be mistaken about fruit, God's judgment is perfectly accurate and just. Hey, how fruitful is your life? Are you ready for the judgment? If you don't truly know Jesus Christ as Savior, as Lord, why not get this resolved? Why not begin this journey today? The Bible says, "Believe on the Lord Jesus Christ and you will be saved." Have a conversation about this online at chataboutjesus.org.
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I'm Julia and you're joining me on the classical music station of FEBC Philippines. We begin theatrically, that is, with one of Pietro Antonio Locatelli's Introduzione Teatrale or Theatrical Introductions. Thomas Hengelbrook leads the Freiburg Baroque Orchestra.

Dating to the 1730s, the Introduzione Teatrale were likely intended to open theatrical productions. Number 4 in G major of Pietro Locatelli's Opus 4 was brought to us by the Freiburg Baroque Orchestra. Speaking of a dramatic entrance, Felix Mendelssohn was only 16 years old when he wrote one of the masterpieces of his entire output, the Octet in E flat. The composition prodigy deploys a double string quartet in a work of sparkle, youth energy, and deft technical handling of the string ensemble. I Solisti Italiani performs the Octet in E flat, Opus 20 of Felix Mendelssohn, dating to 1825.

0: The work of Felix Mendelssohn, that was the Octet in E-flat, Opus 20, performed by I Solisti Italiani. I'm Julia, and you are with me on DZFE's Favorites. If you'd like to share a favorite work with others by making a request, let us know through Facebook Messenger at 98.7 DZFE. We'll keep the energy up. The music of Alberto Ginastera and Leonard Bernstein right after the break.
1: Do you know for sure that you'll be with God one day? The answer is better than most people expect. Although we all fall short and fail Him, God came to us in Christ, offering forgiveness of sins and eternal life to those who put their trust in Jesus completely. That's the best news, and it's worth talking about. Evangelism Explosion Philippines marks 42 years helping Christians have these conversations. 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

One of the most important composers to make a mark in Latin American music in the 20th century was the Argentinian Alberto Ginastera, whose works weave together nationalistic influences with 20th century compositional techniques. The Danzas Argentinas is a fairly early work, dating to 1937, and comprises three movements: the melancholy dance of the old herdsman, the spirited bad dance or danza mala, and finally a syncopated creole dance. Here is pianist Eileen Chanco.

pianist Aileen Chanco performing the Danzas Argentinas of Alberto Ginastera. It is the world of jazz that Leonard Bernstein brings to his Prelude, Fugue, and Riffs. The tripartite title brings to mind the work of Bach and refers to the larger initiative that inspired the work, a series featuring classical composers exploring jazz and intended for Woody Herman's big band, The Thundering Herd. Herman's band was dissolved before the piece could be performed. The Prelude, Fugue, and Riffs instead debuted on Bernstein's television program, The World of Jazz, in 1955. Bernstein leads the Vienna Philharmonic in his own Prelude, Fugue, and Riffs.

0: Leonard Bernstein's classical jazz fusion, The Prelude, Fugue, and Riffs of 1949, exhibits Bernstein's love of jazz. Bernstein led this performance by the Vienna Philharmonic. I hope you're enjoying this edition of Favorites on 98.7 DZFE, The Master's Touch. I'm Julia. It's not yet year-end, but Mozart will open our next segment with a sleigh ride before we turn to the symphonic dances of Edvard Grieg. Stay on for more Favorites on 98.7 DZFE, The Master's Touch.
1: Has anyone ever told you that if you just had enough faith, your problems would disappear? I'm Bonnie Sala with Reset. Grace had been a Christian for 6 years when the hardest season of her life began. She lost her job, then her father, then her health, all within 18 months. People at her church meant well, but some of their words stung, saying things like, "If you're going through this, maybe there's sin in your life," or "Speak victory over your situation." Grace began to wonder quietly and shamefully whether her suffering meant God had abandoned her. That question deserves an honest answer. God has not abandoned you. A popular teaching says that faith guarantees health, wealth, and smooth roads. It's an attractive message. Who wouldn't want faith to be a guarantee? But when life becomes hard, those false teachings leave people devastated and without a map. The Bible's good news is different. James, the brother of Jesus, wrote to people facing genuine hardship. He said, "When troubles of any kind come your way, consider it an opportunity for great joy. For you know that when your faith is tested, your endurance has a chance to grow." Even some of the most faithful people in Scripture faced suffering, but God was still with them. A woman named Ruth lost everything and started over in a foreign land, walking through devastation before she saw redemption. Her trials weren't punishments. They were the roads God used to give her life purpose. Faith doesn't guarantee a life of ease, but God does guarantee you won't walk the hard roads alone. Grace said later, "I started asking God to meet me in the hardship. That's when everything shifted." I'm Bonnie Sala. Ready to grow your faith? 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

True, Mozart never composed a work called Sleigh Ride, but his German dance K605 No. 3 was bestowed the nickname Schlittenfahrt. A carnival or other festive occasion might have been the occasion for the dance's first performance in 1791, the year it was composed, and which also happened to be the year of Mozart's death. The New York Philharmonic, this time under Leonard Bernstein, brought to us that performance. The turn of the 20th century was a time of burgeoning nationalism in Norwegian music. Edvard Grieg was at the height of his powers, his works bringing the Norwegian sound into concert halls across Europe. The symphonic dances follow in the wake of landmark works such as the Holberg Suite, the Piano Concerto in A minor, and the lyric pieces. For the symphonic dances, he references several tunes from a collection of folk songs assembled by Ludwig Matthias Lindemann. Edvard Grieg's symphonic dances will be performed by the Dallas Symphony Orchestra under Eduardo Mata.

Eduardo Mata directing the Dallas Symphony Orchestra in the Symphonic Dances Opus 64, the music of Edvard Grieg. Pausing now for our reflection, this by Tim Challenes. It is something you tend to hear a lot when you have endured a time of significant sorrow or suffering. I know it's nothing compared to yours, but we have a natural tendency to compare our experiences to another person's and to rank or rate them accordingly. The person who has suffered the loss of a job feels awkward when speaking to someone who has suffered the loss of a spouse, the person who has suffered the loss of a parent to someone who has suffered the loss of a child. Yet I am convinced that there is little benefit in comparing sorrow. No one gains comfort by diminishing their grief in relation to another person's. Likewise, no one gains comfort by amplifying their grief in relation to another person's. Grief deserves comfort, but comparison is not comforting. And that is because grief is an appropriate response to difficult circumstances. The loss of a job truly is sad, and the loss of a parent truly is heartbreaking. Yes, we do well to maintain some sense of proportion so that we do not mourn the loss of a pet to the degree that we mourn the loss of a spouse, but every grief is a consequence of humanity's fall into sin and a part of living in a broken world. In every grief, we lament not only the circumstance but also the greater reality of the brokenness of this world and the brokenness of our own selves. These things hurt because they are hurtful. We grieve them because they are grievous. It is right and appropriate to feel and express our sorrows without amplifying or diminishing the weight of them. We would do well to learn from our God who is compassionate to us in our sorrows. The Father does not diminish our sorrows by saying, "Has the entirety of humanity ever sinned against you? Have you ever created people in your image and then seen them commit treason against you?" Christ does not diminish our sorrows by saying, "Have you ever been crucified? Have you ever faced the wrath of the Father?"

The Spirit does not diminish our sorrows by saying, "Have you ever been sinned against by people you have lovingly chosen to indwell?" Our triune God is fully compassionate despite witnessing atrocities far beyond any we can imagine, and despite being sinned against in ways we cannot even comprehend. He is compassionate to us in our grief, as compassionate as a father toward his children. Every grief is a consequence of sin, and every grief directs our hearts and transfers our gaze to that place where there will be no more grief, no more sorrow, and no more loss. Tim Challies for his blog at challies.com.

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Thanks for tuning in today. This is Julia for Favorites. Born in 1879, Respighi is known for his orchestral creations drawing their inspiration from Italian culture as well as musical tradition and history. The Ancient Airs and Dances are a set of three suites based on 16th and 17th century music in lute tablature. The suite number one is made up of a dance called Count Orlando, a stately Gagliarda, a rustic Villanella, and a pairing of basso mezzo or half-step, and Mascherata or Masquerade. Seiji Ozawa directs the Boston Symphony Orchestra.

The Ancient Airs and Dances Suite No. 1 of Ottorino Respighi. The Boston Symphony Orchestra performs under Seiji Ozawa. The horn plays a prominent role in 19th century German music. If you ever noticed it and wondered why, it was not only the fact that the instrument made technical advancements during this period. The horn was evocative of nature, a recurring theme in German Romanticism. It also resonated with the romantic fascination with myths and epic tales. Carl Czerny's Andante e Polacca will be brought to us by hornist Andrew Clark and pianist Jeffrey Govier.

0: The Andante Ebalaka of Carl Czerny, hornist Andrew Clark performed with pianist Jeffrey Govier. 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For our final offering, we turn to Beethoven and some choral music by the great composer you may have never previously heard. His cantata on the death of Emperor Joseph II when we continue. 98.7 DZFE, The Master's Touch, is the classical music service of FEBC Philippines. 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
1: You've found Bible Q&A with John MacArthur, and this is Denny Nugent with today's question. It comes from Romans chapter 7, where the Apostle Paul says, when he looks at his life, he often finds he is, quote, not practicing what he'd like to do, but is doing the very thing he hates. Now, John, when Paul describes this battle with sin, is he talking about his life before he became a Christian or after?
2: No, he's talking about his life as a Christian. Non-Christians don't fight this battle. Non-Christians just sin. Even when they do things that are philanthropical or that are noble or that are kind or that are moral or good, the motive is corrupt because they don't do it to glorify God, to honor Him. They do it to feel good about themselves. They do it to gain favor. They do it to demonstrate community spirit. They do it to protect themselves from being arrested. Even the good that men do for the reason of satisfying their own hearts is a kind of evil because the motive is less than glorifying God. This is a Christian attitude. When you're in this kind of war where you know that there is in you some force of evil fighting against a force for good, that's the battle that only a believer fights because only the believer has the new creation. Paul is talking about living the Christian life and loving the law of God, loving the truth, loving righteousness, having holy aspirations, noble, righteous desires, and finding yourself continually debilitated by the presence of sin. That is the Christian experience. Someday, we'll escape that when our bodies are glorified in the presence of the Lord.
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In the film Amadeus, Geoffrey Jones plays the Emperor Joseph II, whose view of Mozart's music is perhaps best remembered in the line, "Too many notes." This is a real quote, and Joseph is reported to have actually responded this way after hearing the opera he had commissioned for Mozart, The Abduction from the Seraglio. The Enlightenment monarch is known for his many reforms he brought to the Austrian Habsburg monarchy. He was a supporter of the arts, but held to a somewhat pragmatic view, believing that the arts could serve the cause of enlightened education and promote morality. In 1790, Joseph II died. At the Bonn court, a 19-year-old composer was commissioned to write a memorial cantata. The composer was Beethoven. It isn't quite certain how Beethoven was chosen for the commission. His grandfather held a position at court, and the connection may have helped. Beethoven's teacher might have recommended him. Or perhaps the court, being a small one, simply had very few choices. Beethoven was only at the beginning of his career and did not at that point enjoy much notoriety. It turns out the funerary cantata he wrote was not even performed during his lifetime and only received its debut posthumously. It is also not part of Beethoven's numbered catalog. Nonetheless, the cantata provides a fascinating glimpse into the early years of the composer during his Bonn years. The text of the cantata is by Severin Anton Everdonk, the court poet. Here is Beethoven's cantata on the death of Emperor Joseph II. Our performance features soprano Janice Watson, mezzo-soprano Jean Rigby, tenor John Mark Ainsley, bass Jose Van Dam, the Corydon Singers, and the Corydon Orchestra under Matthew Best.

The early work by Beethoven, that was the cantata on the death of Emperor Joseph II, dating to 1719. This performance featured soprano Janice Watson, mezzo-soprano Jean Rigby, tenor John-Mark Ainsley, bass Asaph Van Dam, the Cordon Singers, and the Cordon Orchestra under Matthew Best. With that, we close this edition of Favorites. Join me again next week for more popular and notable classics and composers here on The Master's Touch. If you would like a particular classical work featured, just send us a DM. This has been Julia, and Tiffany is the writer of this program. Thanks for sharing this time with us on Favorites.

0: This is Max McLean. How should we make sure that our ministry is not discredited? Listen to the Bible from 2 Corinthians 6. We put no stumbling block in anyone's path so that our ministry will not be discredited. Rather, as servants of God, we commend ourselves in every way, in great endurance, in troubles, hardships and distresses, in beatings, imprisonments and riots, in hard work, sleepless nights and hunger, in purity, understanding, patience and kindness, in the Holy Spirit and in sincere love, in truthful speech and in the power of God, with weapons of righteousness in the right hand and in the left. From 2 Corinthians 6. Listen to the Bible. It's great for the soul.
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Guitarist Narciso Yepes, starting off this Wednesday's gallery with Joaquin Turina's Garrotin y Soliares. The London Brass under David Purser next, with Moritz Moskowski's Spanish Dances Opus 12, arranged by Chris Hazel.

The London Brass under David Purser with the Spanish Dances Opus 12 of Moritz Moszkowski, arranged by Chris Hazel. Clarinetist Robert Plain and the BBC National Orchestra of Wales under Tadaaki Otaka next. This is Claude Debussy's Premier Rhapsody for Clarinet and Orchestra.

clarinetist Robert Plain and the BBC National Orchestra of Wales under Tadaaki Otaka. That was Claude Debussy's Première Rhapsodie for clarinet and orchestra. The Slovak Philharmonic under Stephen Gunzenhauser next, with the overture of Beethoven's Ruins of Athens, Opus 113.

0: the English Chamber Orchestra under Anthony Ross Marba. That was Polka Gavota from El Bateo by Federico Chueca. Before that, the Slovak Philharmonic Orchestra under Stephen Gunzenhauser with the overture to the Ruins of Athens, Opus 113 of Beethoven. Keep tuned in to the Master's Touch for Chamber Music Society of Lincoln Center. That's coming up in just a short while.
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0: I'm Elliot Forrest, and it is my pleasure to welcome you to the next broadcast of the radio series from the Chamber Music Society of Lincoln Center. David Finkel and Wuhan Artistic Directors. Now in its 56th season, the Chamber Music Society is one of the world's leading chamber music presenters. From its home in New York's Alice Tully Hall, on tour and on recordings, the Chamber Music Society delivers dazzling performances by virtuosic musicians to countless devoted listeners. On today's program, we'll enjoy a varied selection of chamber music delights, including a miniature by Anton Rubinstein, a colorful suite by Manuel de Falla, a beautiful stirring song for soprano and chamber ensemble by Ernest Chausson, and Camille Saint-Saëns' bountiful first piano trio. Here's co-artistic director David Finkel with more.
1: We have quite an international array on this week's CMS radio program. We'll start in Russia, St. Petersburg to be precise. Violinist Chad Hoops and pianist Gilbert Kalish will play a stunning romance arranged from Anton Rubinstein's set of miniatures titled Soirée à St. Petersburg. We'll quickly move to Spain with a favorite work of Manuel de Falla. He wrote a setting of popular songs for soprano and piano, and later arranged a number of these for the violin into the Suite Populaire Espagnole. You will hear de Falla's distinct harmonic and textural sensibilities in a performance given by Chad Hoops, together with pianist Juho Pojanen. Finally, we'll settle for a while in France. First, the magnificent Chanson Perpetuelle, the never-ending song of Ernest Chausson for soprano and piano quintet. It tells the story of an abandoned woman through the lush harmonies and touching melodies that were typical of this master of French late Romanticism. It was also the last piece this composer completed. Chausson died a few months after it was premiered in a freak bicycle accident. To close out this program, we will hear one of the first masterpieces of French chamber music, the Piano Trio No. 1 by Camille Saint-Saëns. There are many innovations in this work, but perhaps chief among them is the striking texture of the second movement. The intense drone and modal melodies both point backward to more ancient music and forward to the impressionistic style that consumed French music in the late 19th and early 20th centuries.
0: Thank you, David. And now off to Russia to begin today's program of Foreign Flavors. Here's violinist Chad Hoops, joined by pianist Gilbert Kalish, for a performance of Anton Rubinstein's Romance from his Soirées à St. Petersburg from the Chamber Music Society of Lincoln Center.

We now move to France for a perpetual song by Ernest Chausson for soprano and piano and string quartet. Composed in 1899, the text is a poem by Charles Cros, which begins with the lines, "Quivering woods, starry sky, my beloved has gone away, taking with him my desolate heart." And now here is soprano Joelle Harvey, joined by pianist Gilbert Kalish, violinist Francisco Fulana and Annika Bafian, violist Chi Yin Chen, and cellist Dimitri Adapin, for a performance of Chanson Perpetuelle, the Perpetual Song by Ernest Chausson, from the Chamber Music Society of Lincoln Center.

0: We just heard soprano Joelle Harvey, pianist Gilbert Kalish, violinist Francisco Fulana and Ani Gabafian, violist Qian Chen, and cellist Dmitri Adapin in a performance of Chanson Perpetuelle, the perpetual song of Ernest Chausson, from the Chamber Music Society of Lincoln Center on the WFMT Radio Network.
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2: When we remodeled our bathroom, we were looking at bare studs and pipes, and there was a hole in the ceiling for a new light. The place was functional, but nothing was as it would be. We were looking at an unfinished project. Now, God's plan for redeeming the world is in process. It's not yet complete. And our lives in this world often look like a jumbled mess. Nothing is as it one day will be. But Jesus says, "Let not your hearts be troubled." When you look in the mirror, you're looking at an unfinished project. But don't be discouraged. Christ will finish what he started, and when he appears, his work in you will be complete.
1: Is there someone in your life who needs to know the God of the Bible and might be open to take a journey through the Bible with you? Invite them to openthebible.org.
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I'm Elliot Forrest. We conclude today's program with music by the prolific French composer Camille Saint-Saëns, who wrote over 50 chamber works in the course of his career of 80 years. His first piano trio, composed in 1864 at the age of 29, was an undeniable success. Standing the test of time, in 1915, while Maurice Ravel composed his own great piano trio in A major, he expressed his admiration for Saint-Saëns' first piano trio, citing its many fine qualities. And now, from the Chamber Music Society of Lincoln Center, here are pianist Wu Han, violinist Paul Wong, and cellist Clive Greensmith with a performance of the Piano Trio No. 1 in F major, Opus 18, by Camille Saint-Saëns.

From the Chamber Music Society of Lincoln Center, we heard Camille Saint-Saëns' Piano Trio No. 1 in F Major, Opus 18, played by Wu Han, pianist, Paul Wong, violinist, and Clive Greensmith, cellist. That concludes our program for today. Join us for our next Chamber Music Society broadcast for Visions of a Better World, featuring Olivier Messiaen's two-piano tour de force, Vision de la Mène, and A Song Without Words by Mendelssohn. Here's a preview.

0: Just a sample of the music you'll hear on next week's broadcast. I'm Elliot Forrest. Thanks so much for listening. 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
1: Do you know for sure that you'll be with God one day? 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

likely adapted from Julián Arcas's earlier Jota Aragonesa, Narciso Yepes played it with brilliance and technical color. Jules Massenet's four-act opera comique, Don César de Bazan, was premiered at the Opéra Comique in Paris in 1872. It was Massenet's first full-length opera. We'll hear the Sevillana, an orchestral entr'acte from Act 3, adapted in 1895 as a coloratura soprano showpiece. Listen to the voice of soprano Sumi Jo, assisted by the English Chamber Orchestra, conducted by Richard Bonning.

taken from Gilles Massenet's four-act opera comique, Don César de Bazan. That was the Sevillana from Act 3, rendered by soprano Sumi Jo. The English Chamber Orchestra was conducted by Richard Bonning. Gustav Mahler composed his Symphony No. 5 between 1901 and 2, during summers spent at his Meiernich villa. This five-movement work opens with a solemn funeral march, followed by the second movement, which we'll be listening to. Macht stürmisch bewegt mit größter Vehemenz, stormily moved with greatest vehemence. It intensifies the emotional drama and revisits themes from the funeral march. The Stuttgart Radio Sinfonieorchester, under Roger Norrington, delivers a precise interpretation.

0: From Gustav Mahler's Symphony No. 5, the second movement marked Stürmisch bewegt mit großer Vehemenz. The Stuttgart Radio Sinfonieorchester was under the baton of Roger Norrington. This is Dawn on Cruising with the Classics, the homebound drive on 98.7 DZFE, the Master's Touch. 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
1: Hot enough to cook an egg on the ground? That's not an exaggeration, as the pavement in Phoenix is scalding. Arizona is facing their hottest year since 1895, with the pavement reaching 180 degrees. The last 6 months, the U.S. Southwest was the hottest it's been in over 130 years. And in Arizona, every county saw its highest temperatures ever. It's not only eggs sizzling on the pavement. Hospitals throughout the state are taking patients who have suffered burns from the ground or heat exhaustion. And the weather last week in Phoenix was wild. Severe monsoons and thunderstorms brought much-needed rain. However, thousands lost power and the airport had to shut down. Sometimes it's almost like we can hear creation groaning. And it is. It's groaning for the return of Christ, who will make all things new. And we long for that day. Maranatha. I'm David Wolin at haventoday.org.
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0: Victorin de Jonsière, who lived from 1839 to 1903, was born Félix Ludger Rossignol. He was a French composer and music critic who initially trained as a painter before devoting himself to music. Influenced by Wagner, he left the Paris Conservatoire to pursue independent composition, later writing operas. Jonsière's symphonic poem, La Toussaint, reflects the sobriety of All Hallows' Day in France. Here's the Orchestre National de Lyon under Nikolai Scheps-Snyder.

The Orchestre National de Lyon performed Victorin de Jonciere's La Toussaint under Nikolai Schepps-Snyder. After years of searching for inspiration for a symphonic poem, Sergei Rachmaninoff discovered a black-and-white reproduction of Arnold Böcklin's painting Isle of the Dead while in Paris in 1907. Captivated by its imagery, he composed his own Isle of the Dead, Opus 29, in 1909. The work has a rhythmic 5/8 pulse, evoking the rowing toward the depicted isle, and also uses the Dies Irae motif. The Chicago Symphony Orchestra and conductor Fritz Reiner now bring us the brooding atmosphere and dark lyricism of Rachmaninoff's Isle of the Dead,

0: The Chicago Symphony Orchestra and conductor Fritz Reiner presented Rachmaninoff's Isle of the Dead, composed in 1909. 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I'm Dawn. 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After the break, the music of Sarasate, Kodai, and Szymanowski. Stay with me.
1: This is Max MacLean. In Stephen's telling of the Bible story, Moses gave the Israelites God's law. The people promised to follow it, but their actions revealed a disobedient heart and they turned their back on the covenant they made. Listen to the Bible from Acts chapter 7. Our fathers refused to obey him. Instead, they rejected him and in their hearts turned back to Egypt. They told Aaron, "Make us gods who will go before us. As for this fellow Moses who led us out of Egypt, we don't know what has happened to him." That was the time they made an idol in the form of a calf. They brought sacrifices to it and held a celebration in honor of what their hands had made. But God turned away and gave them over to the worship of the heavenly bodies. This agrees with what is written in the book of the prophets. You have lifted up the idols you made to worship. Therefore, I will send you into exile beyond Babylon. Our forefathers had the tabernacle of the testimony with them in the desert. It had been made as God directed Moses according to the pattern he had seen. Having received the tabernacle, our fathers under Joshua brought it with them when they took the land from the nations God drove out before them. It remained in the land until the time of David, who enjoyed God's favor and asked that he might provide a dwelling place for the God of Jacob, but it was Solomon who built the house for him. However, the Most High does not live in houses made by men, as the prophet says, "Heaven is my throne, and the earth is my footstool." What kind of house will you build for me, says the Lord? Or where will my resting place be? Has not my hand made all these things? You stiff-necked people, with uncircumcised hearts and ears, you are just like your fathers. You always resist the Holy Spirit. Was there ever a prophet your fathers did not persecute? They even killed those who predicted the coming of the Righteous One, and now you have betrayed and murdered him. You who have received the law that was put into effect through angels, but have not obeyed it. From Acts chapter 7. Listen to the Bible. It's great for the soul.
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That was Pablo de Sarasate's Thorthigode Iparagiri, a work dating from the 1890s, presented to us by violinist Ruggero Ricci and pianist Miguel Zanetti. Zoltán Kodály, meticulous collector of Hungarian folk tunes, was one of the stalwarts of Hungarian music education, and his methods became mainstream throughout the world. The Sonata for Cello and Piano, Opus 4, was written in 1909, after several years of research. There are only two movements to this work. The second part, Allegro con spirito molto adagio, is heavily influenced by Beethoven, especially in the vibrant main theme.

The second movement from the Sonata for Cello and Piano, Opus 4, by Zoltán Kodály. We heard cellist Maria Kliegel and pianist Yeno Yondo perform. After Chopin, Karol Szymanowski was one of the most prominent composers to emerge out of Poland. In 1905, while in Berlin, Szymanowski and other budding composers co-founded the Young Composers Publishing Company, which aimed to promote new Polish music. Their works were premiered by fellow Polish musicians such as Arthur Rubinstein. Szymanowski's mazurkas, written between 1924 and 25, are reminiscent of Chopin's, but are closer to the authenticity of Kodály and Bartók, having been derived from the music of the Tatra Mountains. Karol Szymanowski's mazurkas, Opus 50, numbers 1 to 4, will be interpreted by Martin Roscoe.

0: Pianist Martin Roscoe performed the Mazurkas, Opus 50, numbers 1 to 4 of Carol Szymanowski. I'm Dawn on Cruising with the Classics. Join me in a reflection as we head to the break. The fleetingness of life does not need to negate the joys of life. Yes, there is something tragic about time elapsing toward an inevitable end. There is something difficult about living each day knowing that our days will end, that as each one passes, we are one day closer to the grave. But we are still responsible before the Lord to make the most of each one. And making the most of them requires enjoying them. We cannot live well when we live in despair. And we cannot live well when we refuse to rejoice in life's many delights. As those who have followed Christ, we have the privilege of looking beyond the end of our time on this earth. Peter ran to Christ's tomb, stooped, looked in, and saw the linen cloths folded and set aside. In that moment, he saw the resurrection and all that it entailed. We too need to look into Christ's grave, and as we do so, it becomes like a window that opens our view to all that lies beyond it. In Christ's empty grave, we see the end of death and the beginning of life everlasting. In Christ's empty grave, we see life in which time elapses toward greater joys rather than diminishing ones, and toward greater pleasures rather than reduced ones. In Christ's empty grave, we see life that only ever begins and never ends. So we truly can live with joy even amid the sorrow of life's inevitable ebbing. We can live with hope and meaning even as our days pass away. We can live each day as if it matters, knowing that the end of life simply ushers in a new and better beginning. We can live with joy knowing that our days here and our days there are forever connected through the empty grave of Christ Jesus. This reflection by Tim Challies.
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Franz von Suppé wrote some 25 scores for Vienna's Theater an der Josefstadt, and though none of his stage works have survived the repertoire, their overtures have. The Czechoslovak State Philharmonic Orchestra in Košice, under Alfred Volta, performs the overture from Suppé's 1844 Morning, Noon, and Night in Vienna.

The Czechoslovak State Philharmonic Orchestra in Košice, under Alfred Valta, performed the overture from Suppé's Morning, Noon, and Night in Vienna. The work debuted in 1844. Next, a duet from Gioachino Rossini's 1813 opera, L'Italiana in Algeri, Quanta roba, cruda sorte, captures a comic moment in which the Italian heroine, Isabella, cleverly reacts to the absurdity of her situation and the exaggerated admiration of Taddeo, blending humor and wit as she prepares to outsmart the Algerian court. We'll hear a performance by mezzo-soprano Agnes Balza, baritone Alessandro Corbelli, and the Concert Association of the Vienna State Opera Choir with the Vienna Philharmonic under Claudio Abbado.

from Gioachino Rossini's 1813 opera, L'Italiana in Algeri. That was Quanta Roba, Cruda Sorte, performed by mezzo-soprano Agnes Balza, baritone Alessandro Corbelli, the Concert Association of the Vienna State Opera Choir, and the Vienna Philharmonic under Claudio Abbado. Between his symphonies numbers 1 and 2, Anton Bruckner wrote a symphony in D, now known as his number 0. The number is actually a mistake. The composer showed the work to conductor Otto Dessauff in the hopes that he would program it for the Vienna Philharmonic. However, after the conductor asked where the main theme of the first movement was, Bruckner withdrew the symphony, marking it, among others, with a null symbol. In fact, the work is still known as Die Nullte in German. Although Bruckner likely never meant the work to be performed, it was premiered in 1924, 28 years after his death. Here's the offending opening movement in a recording by the Radio Symphony Orchestra of Frankfurt under Eliyahu Inbal.

0: We heard the initial Allegro from Bruckner's Symphony No. 0 in D minor, written in 1869. Eliyahu Inbal directed the Radio Symphony Orchestra, Frankfurt. 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Our highlight follows the break. Chopin's Piano Concerto in F minor, performed on period instruments and featuring pianist Emmanuel Axe.
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0: While still a student, Frédéric Chopin wrote his piano concerto in F minor, his very first concerto. He premiered it in Warsaw in 1830. Chopin would soon leave his native Poland after the November uprising and never set foot there again. He was especially inspired by the 19-year-old soprano Constancia Gladkowska in writing the slow movement of the concerto. He wrote, "I have met my ideal and have served her faithfully for 6 months. Without speaking to her about my feelings, I dream about it, under her inspiration, the adagio of my concerto in F minor." His admiration was unreciprocated by Constancia, for she penned these words in Chopin's album in October, just before his last performance. "Sorry twist of fate you weave, yet yield we must to fortune. Remember well, as now you leave, in Poland they do love you." Constancia Gladkowska and Frédéric Chopin exchanged rings, but were not betrothed. The concerto has three movements, a maestoso in F minor, a meltingly beautiful larghetto in A flat major, and a virtuosic allegro vivace. Sir Charles Mackerras directs the orchestra of the Age of Enlightenment, and our soloist is pianist Emmanuel Axe.

0: Frédéric Chopin's Second Piano Concerto in F minor, composed in 1829, Sir Charles Mackerras directed the orchestra of the Age of Enlightenment, and our pianist was Emmanuel Ax. It's time for our final break. I'm Dawn, and this is Cruising with the Classics on 98.7 DZFE, The Master's Touch. Granados, Brahms, and a South African remembrance close the program. Stay tuned.
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Enrique Granados's Allegro de Concierto in C-sharp major, opus 46, was composed between 1903 and 4. It was submitted to a Madrid Royal Conservatory competition, where it won first prize and brought Granados national recognition. Written in traditional sonata form, it demands advanced technique, with sweeping arpeggios, rapid octaves, and lyrical thematic writing influenced by Liszt. Alicia de la Rocha performs Granados's Allegro de Concierto.

Enrique Granados' Allegro de Concierto in C-sharp major, opus 46, performed by Alicia de la Rocha. Now we turn to cellist Gabriel Schwab and pianist Nicholas Rimmer's arrangements of four songs by Johannes Brahms. Brahms composed Botschaft and Liebesglut from opus 47 in 1868. Verzagen from opus 72 in 1877, and Nachtigall from opus 97 in 1884, each reflecting his lyricism and sensitivity to poetic text. For this recording, Schwab and Rimmer created arrangements that preserve the vocal line's expressive character while adapting them idiomatically for cello and piano.

cellist Gabriel Schwab, and pianist Nicholas Rimmer, performing their own arrangements of four songs by Johannes Brahms, Botschaft and Liebesglut, Opus 47, Numbers 1 and 2, Verdagen, Opus 72, Number 4, and Nachtigall, Opus 97, Number 1. Our final piece reflects on the student uprising in Soweto, South Africa, on June 16, 1976, when thousands of schoolchildren protested against apartheid's education policies. Paul Caldwell and Sean Ivory's Soweto, June 1976, draws on the emotional weight of the day that sparked nationwide resistance. This recording features tenor Henry Kingma, the Calvin College Women's Chorale under Pearl Shanquan, Leah Ivory and Eric Stone on djembe, and saxophonist Tiffany Eagle.

0: Reflecting on the student uprising that led to nationwide resistance, Paul Caldwell in Sean Ivory's Soweto, June 1976, was brought to us by tenor Henry Kingma, the Calvin College Women's Chorale under Pearl Shang Kwan, Leah Ivory and Eric Stone on djembe, and saxophonist Tiffany Eagle. 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
3: There was a point in David's family, his kids were so messed up, I'll just put it that way. One of his sons, Amnon, I believe, raped his sister, and Absalom, in vengeance, killed the brother. And then Absalom went away in exile. I know, it's messy. It's in the Bible, look it up. Eventually, David tries to bring his son back, but to a certain point only. It says in 2 Samuel 14, verse 21, "Then the king said to Joab, his right-hand man, 'Behold now, I will surely do this thing. Go therefore, bring back the young man Absalom.'" Verse 24, let's read this. "However, the king said, 'Let him turn to his own house and let him not see.' So Absalom turned to his own house and did not see his father's face." When I was reading this again, I was like, dang, that's really extreme. And then my mom was telling me how a lot of families are like this today. They're estranged. They live in different homes. They see each other once a year. Or, depending on how you view it, worse, they're in the same home, but they really don't see each other. Scholars debate why David did this. Is he terrified of what Absalom did? Is he afraid to judge him? We don't know. But I'll tell you this. His one intention was to keep him away from him. How long did this go on? Jump to verse 28. Can we all read this? And I just want you to imagine this was not a Bible story. Imagine that this was a close family friend, like a close family you know, right? Verse 28. "Now Absalom lived in Jerusalem and did not see the king's face." And you might be thinking, that's long, right? That's a long time. And for all the parents here, all the kids here, you might be thinking, oh, baka it's Absalom's fault. Maybe Absalom could be more accountable, diba, Miles? 29. "Absalom sent for Joab to send him to the king. But he did not come to him. So he sent again a second time. But he would not come." He tried. And for whatever reason, David said, "I can't. Don't bring him near me." I don't know what your family looks like right now, but maybe you're the parent and your kids have betrayed your trust so much, you don't look at them the same way. Worse, you don't even want to look at them. Or you're the kid and your parents have betrayed you and have left you alone so much, you're just waiting to move out. That's much. You're just waiting to move out. That's the last time you'll see them.

0: 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Write this down. 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
3: During the course of previous programs, I have featured all the main symphonists with complete coverage of Beethoven, Brahms, Bruckner, Schumann, and also titled symphonies by Haydn, Mozart, Mendelssohn, Tchaikovsky, and many more, including Nielsen and Vaughan Williams. Inevitably, there have been omissions, including mature but untitled symphonies by classical masters and others. And I would like to refer to them as significant others. It should be noted that a high proportion of the significant others are composed in the 20th century, though far from avant-garde works. I trust that listeners will find them stimulating and satisfying.
4: Classical symphonies and significant others. Here's musicologist Russell Brandon.
3: Mozart's Symphony No. 33 is a fully mature work by a master. It is in four movements and here receives a spirited performance by the Halle Orchestra, conducted by Sir John Barbarolli.

That was Mozart's 33rd symphony, conducted by Barbarolli. Our next work is the 7th symphony of Dvorak, dedicated to Brahms. It too is in four movements and is performed here by the Czech Philharmonic under Václav Neumann.

That was Dvořák's Seventh Symphony, conducted by Václav Neumann. A frequently overlooked work by Sibelius is his Third Symphony. However, it is one of those works which sounds better every time you hear it. We shall hear the Vienna Philharmonic, conducted by Lorin Maazel. The work is in three movements.

That was Sibelius's third symphony conducted by Lorin Maazel. We close today with the third symphony of Ernest Toch, a Viennese composer who was obliged to emigrate to Hollywood in the 1930s, being Jewish. It employs an extraordinary array of unusual instruments, even a compressed air cylinder, in its three movements.

0: That was Toch's Third Symphony, and it was played by the Berlin Radio Orchestra, conducted by Alan Francis. In our next program, we shall hear Sibelius, Mozart, and Toch, as well as Mieszkowski's final symphony, his Symphony No. 27.
1: And that brings to an end Classical Symphonies and Significant Others with musicologist Russell Brandon. 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

How patient is God? When I was in my mid-teens, I presumed God would always be patient with me. I wasn't living a life that honoured him, and I hadn't been for years at that point, and I was doing that quite deliberately, assuming that when all was said and done, he would forgive me, because everyone knows that forgiving is what God is supposed to do. And of course, I was going to church regularly, so there was that too. In my mind, going to church was a sort of weekly disinfectant, a kind of spiritual car wash I passed through on a regular basis, which would hose off the muck of the past week. And even if it missed a spot here and there, God would surely see me going to worship him every week, be suitably impressed with that, given the ever-decreasing number of churchgoers in the UK, especially young ones, and then overlook whatever sin I'd chosen to get into during the previous 6 days. However, and this is why I'd like to talk about the Babylonian captivity, God's patience with religious hypocrisy does not last forever. The Babylonian captivity, or Babylonian exile, is a historical event that occurred around 586 BC. Centuries earlier, God had made a covenant with his people Israel, and he had made the terms of that covenant very clear. God said, "I have set before you today life and good, death and evil. If you obey the commandments of the Lord your God that I command you today, by loving the Lord your God, by walking in his ways, and by keeping his commandments and his statutes and his rules, then you shall live and multiply, and the Lord your God will bless you. But if your heart turns away, and you will not hear, but are drawn away to worship other gods and serve them, I declare to you today that you shall surely perish." So just imagine, you're one of God's people. You're conscious every day that you've been set apart by him, that you're chosen, privileged, special. The Lord God Almighty has made this covenant with you and with no other group of people. And maybe your awareness of that privileged status is partly why, as time passes, you become complacent, careless with sin, presumptuous about forgiveness. Surely God wouldn't punish me. Surely he'll always be patient with me. There I am in the tabernacle, in the temple, week after week, unlike some people. But the very thing God had warned you about has already begun to happen. Your heart has been drawn away to worship other gods. And when you hear preachers warning about the danger of judgment, you think to yourself, well, this message obviously isn't intended for me. Of course, you still identify yourself as one of God's people. Maybe subconsciously you think that the act of publicly saying so will actually impress God in some way. But God hates religious play-acting. He knows your heart and what you really love. And so, sure enough, after years of patience and years of warning, God pours out his judgment on you, just as the preachers said he would. First, in 722 BC, the whole of the northern kingdom of Israel was exiled to Assyria, and then, about 120 years later, the southern kingdom of Judah was exiled to Babylon. In 597 BC, King Nebuchadnezzar of Babylon besieged Jerusalem. The siege caused appalling deprivation and suffering. Nebuchadnezzar took Judah's king, Jehoiakim, and the nation's leading citizens off to Babylon. And then, 10 years later, he uprooted everybody else and destroyed the temple. The so-called Babylonian captivity had begun, and tens of thousands were massacred in the process. In his letter to the Romans, the Apostle Paul tells professing believers that the way God judged his people in the Old Testament ought to be a warning to his people in the present day. "Do you presume," he says, "on the riches of his kindness and forbearance and patience, not knowing that God's kindness is meant to lead you to repentance? But because of your hard and impenitent heart, you are storing up wrath for yourself on the day of wrath when God's righteous judgment will be revealed."
If we are persisting in ongoing sin, presuming that God will in the end let us off because that's his job, or simply because we publicly identify as one of his people, we ought to find those words and the history of the Babylonian captivity chilling. As Jesus himself warned, "Not everyone who says to me, 'Lord, Lord,' will enter the kingdom of heaven, but the one who does the will of my Father who is in heaven." Oddly, there's biblical evidence that many of those who were exiled still did not repent. They'd not only become captives of Babylon, but even worse, captives of their own sin. Sometimes the worst judgment that can befall us if we're complacent about our sin is that we no longer realize the seriousness of it. And if we don't realize the seriousness of it, then how will we ever repent of it? That is the most desperate captivity of all. That kind of ongoing, unrepentant sin locks us up and then throws away the key. So let's never become complacent with it or treat it as something to be toyed with. Let's always be repenting of our sin while we still can, and let's look to Christ, the one who said he came to set the captives free. You've been listening to Simply Put with me, Barry Cooper. 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

Keep Your Lamps. Music from the St. Olaf Choir here on The Sound of Majesty, the setting of Andre Thomas. Keep Your Lamps Trimmed and Burning. Well, welcome to The Sound of Majesty. I'm Greg Wheatley, and it's wonderful to have you joining us again today for nearly a full hour of hymns, psalms, anthems, all music of our faith and music that exalts the Lord Jesus Christ. That setting we just heard, of course, takes its impetus from Matthew 25, where we read these words, Jesus speaking, "Then the kingdom of heaven will be comparable to 10 virgins who took their lamps and went out to meet the bridegroom. And 5 of them were foolish, and 5 were prudent. For when the foolish took their lamps, they took no oil with them, but the prudent took oil in flasks along with their lamps. Now while the bridegroom was delaying, they all got drowsy and began to sleep. But at midnight there was a shout, 'Behold, the bridegroom, come out to meet him.' Then all those virgins rose and trimmed their lamps. And the foolish said to the prudent, 'Give us some of your oil, for our lamps are going out.' But the prudent answered, saying, 'No, there will not be enough for us and you too. Go instead to the dealers and buy some for yourselves.' And while they were going away to make the purchase, the bridegroom came, and those who were ready went in with him to the wedding feast, and the door was shut. And later the other virgins also came, saying, 'Lord, Lord, open up for us.' But he answered and said, 'Truly I say to you, I do not know you. Be on the alert then, for you do not know the day nor the hour.'"

A hauntingly beautiful setting of Elizabeth Poston, Jesus Christ, the Apple Tree. The tree of life my soul hath seen, laden with fruit and always green. The trees of nature fruitless be compared to Christ, the Apple Tree. Wonderful text, and very fittingly arranged, set to music by Elizabeth Poston. Well, Mozart, of course, one of the most prolific composers in history, probably one of the best known, certainly one of the most loved, I think, among both musicians and lay people alike. Mozart wrote a piece called Solemn Vespers. For those of you familiar with Mozart's work, it is K339, if you'd like to keep track of such things. But there is a lovely section from the Solemn Vespers, the Laudate Dominum, or Praise the Lord. The text is from the Psalms. O praise the Lord, all ye nations, praise him, all ye people, for his merciful kindness is great toward us, and the truth of the Lord endureth forever. The Laudate Dominum from the Solemn Vespers by Mozart, written for soprano soloist and orchestra. We'll hear Kathleen Battle.

The music of Joaquin Rodrigo, played by guitarist Dale Cavanaugh. Well, a couple of selections next on The Sound of Majesty that have to do with God's provision for his people, not only in this life, but in the life to come. Listen to these words, familiar words, penned by John Bunyan in his classic Pilgrim's Progress. And this is a section where Christian and Hopeful are traveling. Listen to these wonderful words of Bunyan. "Now I further saw that betwixt them and the gate was a river, but there was no bridge to go over. The river was very deep. The pilgrims then, especially Christian, began to despond in their minds and looked this way and that, but no way could be found by them by which they might escape the river. Then they asked the men if the waters were all of a depth. They said, no, yet they could not help them in that case, for, said they, you shall find it deeper or shallower as you believe in the king of the place. They addressed themselves to the water, and entering, Christian began to sink, and crying out to his good friend Hopeful, he said, I sink in deep waters, the billows go over my head, all his waves go over me. Then said the other, be of good cheer, my brother, I feel the bottom, and it is good. Then said Christian, ah, my friend, the sorrows of death have compassed me about. I shall not see the land that flows with milk and honey. Then said Hopeful, these troubles and distresses that you go through in these waters are no sign that God hath forsaken you, but are sent to try you whether you will call to mind that which heretofore you have received of his goodness, and live upon him in your distresses. And with that, Christian broke out with a loud voice, oh, I see him again, and he tells me, when thou passest through the waters, I will be with thee. Then they both took courage, and the enemy was after that as still as a stone until they were gone over.

0: two selections on God's faithfulness to guide his people. The gospel song, Jesus, Savior, Pilot Me, we heard pianist Stephen Nielsen. And just before that, the Westminster Choir and Virgil Thompson's My Shepherd Will Supply My Need, a paraphrase of Psalm 23. Well, this is The Sound of Majesty. I'm Greg Wheatley, and it is our privilege to have you with us. Thank you for being a part of our program. We'll be back with part two of The Sound of Majesty in just a moment.
1: This is John MacArthur. Join me for today's Portraits of Grace. Do you often find yourself allowing the difficult changing circumstances of financial trouble, family trials, and failing relationships to steal your joy? Oh, it's easy to let those things get the best of you, isn't it? Yet the Apostle Paul gave us a different example. He wrote to the Philippians that in spite of being imprisoned in Rome, he was still rejoicing. And that was because the gospel was being declared even among the prison guards. Paul was never concerned about his own suffering as long as others heard the saving news of Jesus Christ. So how do you avoid letting trials get you down? Look to Paul's example. Find a way in the midst of the trial to preach the gospel to somebody else around you, to be encouraging to them to come to faith in Christ. Instead of being dominated by the trial, you'll become a portrait of God's grace.
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The Coventry Cathedral Choir, as we begin part two of The Sound of Majesty, Thine Be the Glory, Risen, Conquering Son. We have a Lord Jesus Christ who was dead but resurrected and lives again. And that particular kind of sentiment we just heard is good not only on Easter Sunday morning, what a wonderful time to hear or sing that, but all year round as we remind ourselves that the Lord of our faith is a risen and living Christ. Well, welcome to The Sound of Majesty. We're glad you're with us and hope you'll continue to tune in this time and this spot on your dial and enjoy the music with us here on The Sound of Majesty. Music next from the Scottish Philharmonic Singers. This is a paraphrase of Psalm 100 from the Psalter, and you will recognize this under its name, the Old 100th. Praise God from whom all blessings flow.

the Scottish Philharmonic Singers and the Old Hundredth, or Praise God from Whom All Blessings Flow. You often sing it as the doxology, same tune, and there you have the paraphrase of Psalm 100. Well, from time to time, if you've listened to Sound of Majesty, you know that we play the music of Ralph Vaughan Williams, a British composer who died well into the 20th century, so a relatively contemporary composer, wonderful composer of English folk songs, folk song settings, and sacred music as well. Vaughan Williams wrote a cycle of songs, or a set of pieces, called the Five Mystical Songs, each of them with a wonderful text. We're going to hear the final of the five, called Antiphon. The text is as so, "Let all the world in every corner sing, My God and King. The heavens are not too high, His praise may thither fly. The earth is not too low, His praises there may grow. Let all the world in every corner sing, My God and King. The church with psalms must shout, no door can keep them out. But above all, the heart must bear the longest part. Let all the world in every corner sing, My God and King." The final of the five mystical songs by Vaughan Williams, we'll hear baritone soloist Gerard Sundberg and Daniel Paul Horn, piano.

The King of Love, My Shepherd Is. The music from the Concordia University Wind Symphony of River Forest, Illinois, and an arrangement by Alfred Reed. Well, thank you so much for being a part of the Sound of Majesty today. We, of course, appreciate knowing you're there, and we hope that the music is welcome in your home, your car, your office, wherever you listen. Many of you listening by internet at times, and we appreciate that as well. I'm Greg Wheatley. Thanks again for joining us. We'll hope to see you again next time here on The Sound of Majesty.

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hot enough to cook an egg on the ground? That's not an exaggeration, as the pavement in Phoenix is scalding. Arizona is facing their hottest year since 1895, with the pavement reaching 180 degrees.

The last 6 months, the U.S. Southwest was the hottest it's been in over 130 years. And in Arizona, every county saw its highest temperatures ever. It's not only eggs sizzling on the pavement. Hospitals throughout the state are taking patients who have suffered burns from the ground or heat exhaustion. And the weather last week in Phoenix was wild. Severe monsoons and thunderstorms brought much-needed rain. However, thousands lost power and the airport had to shut down. Sometimes it's almost like we can hear creation groaning. And it is. It's groaning for the return of Christ, who will make all things new. And we long for that day. Maranatha. Welcome to Haven Today. It's Wednesday. I'm David Wolin, sharing the great story, which is all about Jesus. And our series this week is Peace is a Person. And of course, we're talking about Jesus. He is that person who himself is our peace. And we say this because it's one of the many ways God's Word presents Jesus to us. He brought peace. Jesus gives peace. And one day he will bring that peace to all creation. But if we're listening carefully to Scripture, it's also one of the titles bestowed on him. We see that, for instance, in Isaiah, Prince of Peace. Now, what does that mean for you and me today, for our broken world? We'll be talking about that today and also how that connects to the Great Commission, which, by the way, is mission critical for every Christian. And this week, we're remembering and reflecting on one of the most amazing and impactful missions stories of our time. It's the true story of Peace Child, which, by the way, we have available for you on DVD. Your copy is waiting for you as our way of saying thank you for your gift to Haven Today. It's a brilliant docudrama. It was filmed on location, surprisingly good, a well-told story. And one of the things I enjoy about Peace Child is that it was shot there with the very people who were reached with the gospel. They play themselves. It was filmed only a few years after the fact, a faithful retelling that pulls you in, a little like National Geographic, except you're seeing the gospel playing out before you. And I think when you see it, you'll agree this is about as close as you can get to the ends of the earth. It's a story that builds our confidence that God is truly on the move and is way out ahead of us, preparing the harvest fields ahead of time. And so during a time when missions is on decline in the Western world, Peace Child is a reinvigorating shot in the arm to remind us that the outcome is assured. The Great Commission will succeed. So would you come and visit us now at haventoday.org, haventoday.org. Friends like you have given in the past, and so likewise today, would you give and keep Haven's message on the air into the future? And when you give, don't forget to request Peace Child on DVD. And now to remind us of the real joy of Christ's Great Commission, here's Matt Papa and Matt Boswell with Let the Nations Be Glad.

0: That was Matt Papa and Matt Boswell with Let the Nations Be Glad. This is Haven Today. I'm David Wolin. And earlier this week, Steve Richardson was on the air with me, and he shared the story of Peace Child.
1: So this cannibal headhunter tribe, when they first heard the story of Jesus, thought that Judas was the hero of the story because for centuries they'd been idealizing treachery. And they said to mom and dad, tell us more about Judas. And dad realized he had a cross-cultural communication challenge on his hands.
0: Mm-hmm.
1: And what happened is that later, as a means of making peace, dad realized that the only way the Sahwi could do that was by giving one of their own children to the enemy as an expression of their sincerity. And that this is exactly what God has done for humankind. He gave his precious son, and he now ever lives to make intercession for us, as we read in Hebrews chapter 7, verse 25. So dad started explaining in a culturally relevant way, the significance of who Jesus was, what his mission was, and that through him, we could find ultimate peace with our creator. And a man named Hato, who was one of the main chiefs, came to my dad, maybe a little bit like Nicodemus did to Jesus. And he said, your words have made my liver quiver. He said, they didn't talk about the heart in their culture. They talked about the liver. And he said, when we give a peace child, the receiving village, all the warriors gather around one by one, they lay their hands on that child and they say, I accept this baby as a basis for peace between us and the enemy. I want to do that with Myalkodon's Tarot team, with God's peace child.
0: Mm.
1: Can you tell him for me? And my dad had that joy and privilege of telling Hato, this chief that only had one eye, the other had been shot out in a battle, that he could express his liver to God directly and tell him that he wanted Jesus to be his peace child. And Hato said, I want to bring my four wives because they want to accept Jesus as their peace child too. And my dad said, bring the whole family. So I had the joy growing up there for my first 15 years of seeing the power of the truth of Romans 1:16. The gospel is the power of God for the salvation of those who believe, not just for the Jews or the Judeans or the Samaritans, but also for the Sahwi people in the southern swamps of New Guinea.
0: That was Steve Richardson on the air with me earlier this week and sharing a quick summary, the basic story of Peace Child, how God used his parents to reach a totally unreached people group when he was only a baby, a story that inspires but is also instructive for cross-cultural missions. It shows us how much our own different cultural backgrounds can impact the way we hear the stories of the Bible or even the gospel message itself.

for those who are sharing the gospel in hard-to-reach places or with unreached people groups. It's that kind of communication that can pose a major challenge. Now, if that seems like a foreign concept today, it might be helpful just to remember how difficult it can be to share the gospel even today in our own culture. You and I might take it for granted that non-Christian people around us have categories for understanding and hearing the message, but that's not always the case. Sometimes the words and the concepts which make perfect sense to us may have little meaning or even another meaning to them. One of the classic examples of this came from the mouth of Oprah, such a cultural icon in America. Years ago, when she heard someone preaching about how God is a jealous God, she filled in the blanks and said, "What kind of God is jealous? That can't be the truth." And that's easy for people to do, to fill in the blanks, insert their own assumptions, and filter what they hear through their lens of their own culture and not even realize it. And that's why we always have to bring it back to God's word. It's not what we think, it's God's word. It's not what we think should be right, but what God's word says is right. The word is without error. The word gives life. The word itself is alive. As the saying goes, when you read God's word is reading you. Or here's something I remind myself if I'm getting ready to preach. Yes, I have work to do in the word, but first I need the word to work on me. God's word works on people's hearts. And the word itself is where the keys to reach and unlock every heart is found. Every people group on the face of the planet. The Sawi people had hard, dark, treacherous hearts. They were as locked as could be imagined. And yet, Jesus died and rose again for the Sawi. They were so lost. They were not thriving. They were not flourishing in any way. What did they need? It wasn't modernization or technology, not to be enlightened with Western thought or culture. They didn't need to be brought into the modern world. No, what they needed was the message of the gospel. And in their case, it was the peace child, the Prince of Peace, who unlocked the door for them. The gospel is not a Western message. The gospel is universal. And we can have confidence about that core conviction simply by hearing again these familiar words of Jesus, which he gave to his disciples before he ascended into heaven and disappeared from their sight. What did Jesus say? We find it at the very end of Matthew 28. "All authority in heaven and on earth has been given to me. Therefore, go and make disciples of all nations, baptizing them in the name of the Father and of the Son and of the Holy Spirit, and teaching them to obey everything I have commanded you. And surely I am with you always to the very end of the age." And that little phrase there in the middle is why we can have so much confidence that there is not a single ethnic group or people group who is immune to the gospel. Yes, it says nations in the English translation. The Greek word there is ethne, as in ethnicity. And so the ever-changing geopolitical boundaries are not what the Bible has in view here. We're talking about unique people groups. And that's something Peace Child demonstrates so powerfully. God himself has gone ahead of his gospel message. That's just as true for the unreached tribe like the Sawi, as much as it is today in our own context, whether that's Middle America or the snowy north of Canada or wherever you happen to live. God is also going ahead of us and preparing hearts to receive the message of the gospel. And that's often where one of the greatest challenges lies, communication, which if we're going to be effective communicators, it requires us to truly get to know the people around us. So it's not just the Sawi, it's everybody. By default, the human heart is closed to the gospel. It's locked. But the Lord knows the key to every human heart. And as the story of Peace Child demonstrates so well, you and I don't have to invent the key. We don't have to pick the lock. We can't do that. That's not our job. The key already exists, and we'll find it in Scripture. God's word is so powerful. Steve's parents, Don and Carol Richardson, they discovered that, yes, indeed, the Lord had gone ahead of them, preparing the way. The Sawi people already had a gospel bridge, or as Steve described it, they had a golden key, a redemptive analogy. And as soon as Don and Carol Richardson discovered that,
They were immediately able to communicate the gospel. It was through this idea that Jesus was the Son of God, sent by his Father to bring peace between God and man. And as soon as the Sawi heard that, they said, "Wait a second, are you saying Jesus is God's peace child?" And they answered, "Yes, yes, that's exactly right." And the response was, "Well, why didn't you say so in the first place?" Well, from that moment on, the Sawi people understood what Jesus had done for them, and many were eager to receive it. And you and I benefit from stories like this when we hear them, and even more so if we go deeper by reading the book or seeing the film, because most likely we've never had the chance to experience this for ourselves, to see it play out before our eyes. But the transformation and the joy of seeing the darkness flee and the light of Christ come in is so powerful. People lost in hopeless darkness, spiritual oppression, living in real fear, and the light of Christ coming among them, changing everything, and many at once coming to Christ. That's what happened in the jungles of Irian Jaya, New Guinea, so many years ago. And today, in the darkness of this cultural moment here in the West, this is encouraging to me, and I have two takeaways personally, and maybe they can be takeaways for you today as well. First, the Great Commission is the critical priority for every Christian and every church, with no exception. That's not just my opinion. That comes straight from God's Word. Missions is not one option among other good options. Those who aren't being sent are tasked with doing the sending. That's the model we see in the book of Acts. It continues today. And I hope the Peace Child story and even this Haven series this week will drive this home. It's not a guilt trip. It's not something to stress about. It's something to be joyful and excited about. It's something that we have the privilege of being involved with and then sometimes even get the chance to participate in. And when we do, we get to experience a bit of Christ's joy. It's as though the Lord Jesus pours a little joy from his cup into ours and shares with us his own joy of seeing those who were lost becoming those who are found. That's one takeaway. And the second one is this: our own world, the Western world, is getting darker and darker every year. Sometimes it feels like we're sinking. But have you ever been in a pool and sinking down in the deep end, suddenly you feel your feet touch the bottom? That firm ground underneath your feet can send you shooting back up to the top where you can breathe again. And that's what I am praying for today, that the Lord, in our context, would allow us to touch bottom and then shoot back up to the fresh air of the gospel and return to Christ. The Lord can do that. He's done that throughout history. He's the one who sends renewal and revival. He's the one who can unlock hearts with his word, hearts that today are closed to the gospel. Jesus is what we need today, the simple gospel message. Not clever schemes or rhetoric. No, it's just the simple gospel message communicated through the power of the Holy Spirit. And that message is Jesus and the cross, God in human flesh, dying for the sins of the world, raised to new life. He lives today, and he's offering and giving new life to those who will receive him. There is only one gospel, one peace child, and his name is Jesus.

0: He paid it all to bring us peace. Jesus, only Jesus. Sung for us today by Bethany Bernard with Shane and Shane. This is Haven Today. I'm David Wolin, and we're in a series called Peace is a Person. And of course, you know, we're talking about Jesus Christ, who is our true peace. And I trust today that you know that peace for yourself. But for anyone listening today who does not have peace in Jesus, maybe today you're worried about all of the troubles you're hearing in the news, or maybe it's the turmoil in your own life. 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Click on the Resources tab at the top, and there you can find our Knowing God page where you can learn more. But I also want to be sure today to highlight for you the movie that we've been talking about, the film this week. It's called Peace Child. It's a powerful reminder of what God can do and what He is doing around the world. As you might imagine, this 30-minute docudrama filmed on location, it's true to its culture. The tribesmen, the women are wearing grass skirts, loincloths, cannibal headhunters are fighting each other. That was what their lives were like before the gospel reached them. But wait till you see their faces, the real people playing themselves, and their joy in Jesus, which is true, is so contagious. So I'm eager to send you Peace Child on DVD. It's our way of saying thank you for your gift to support this All About Jesus Ministry of Haven. 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I'm David Wolin. Won't you come back again next time? We'll be keeping it all about Jesus. It's the great story here on Haven Today.
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Let's listen to the Andante movement of Roussel's Trio Opus 40, followed by the Courants 1 and 2 from Couperin's La Française.

Jacques Roussel conducted a chamber orchestra in the Courants 1 and 2 from Couperin's Les Francaises. Before that, we heard flutist Patrick Galois, violist Michel Michalakakos, and cellist Jean Groot in the Andante from Roussel's Trio Opus 40. Next, the Larghetto movement of Mozart's Piano Concerto No. 24 in C minor, K491, followed by the Dance of the Sylphs from Berlioz's The Damnation of Faust.

Sir Thomas Beecham conducted the Royal Philharmonic Orchestra in the Dance of the Sylphs from Berlioz's The Damnation of Faust. Before that, we heard the Larghetto from Mozart's Piano Concerto No. 24 in C minor, K491, presented by soloist Mitsuko Uchida and the English Chamber Orchestra under Geoffrey Tate. Next, Domenico Scarlatti's Sonata in B minor, K87, followed by the Largo from Antonio Lotti's Sonata in G.

0: That was the first movement of Antonio Lotti's Sonata in G, presented by the Eroica Trio. Before that, we heard pianist Bala Sokolai in Scarlatti's Sonata in B minor, K87. This is 98.7 GZFE, the Master's Touch. 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

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Join me, Tiffany, for a harmony of classics on The Good Measure.

The setting is full of sweet singability. An attribute Adolphus Halesdork credits to memories of his mother singing around the house. The African-American composer has written works for chorus, solo voice, chamber ensemble, band, and orchestra, combining African-American and traditional European styles. The text of this song is by Edward Everett Hale. I am only one, but still I am one. I cannot do everything, but still I can do something. And because I cannot do everything, I will not refuse to do the something that I can do. I am only one, but still I am one. Pearl Shanquan led the Calvin College Women's Chorale. Today in New Hampshire, the McDowell Colony stands testament to a vision shared by Edward McDowell and his wife that artists should have a place to work undisturbed. Implicit in this vision of the undisturbed artist is a role of beautiful natural surroundings, an historic ingredient in some great music, as Mahler, Brahms, and Dvorak well knew. Lawrence Gilman says, further, that with Irish-descended McDowell, one realizes that natural magic is, as Mr. Yeats has somewhere said, but the ancient worship of nature and the troubled ecstasy before her, that certainty of all beautiful places being haunted, which is brought into men's minds. It is in McDowell's woodland sketches that the tendency comes to its finest issue. McDowell's 10 pieces begin with the immortal To a Wild Rose, but include other piquant sound pictures, including To a Water Lily, From an Indian Lodge, and At an Old Trysting. Pianist Vivian Rifkin performs.

the evocative music of Edward MacDowell. Although he was just as comfortable with larger forms, it is owing to the success of suites such as this one that he came to be known as a miniaturist. We heard his 1896 Woodland Sketches, Opus 51, performed by pianist Vivian Rivkin. No less than Johannes Brahms expressed his admiration for the lyric gift of Antonín Dvořák. Brahms was no slouch when it came to melody, but the prodigality with which Dvořák produced beautiful themes left Brahms awestruck. A perfect sampling from this font is a violin romance adapted by Dvořák from one of his string quartets. Dvořák wrote 6 quartets between 1862 and 73. The last of these was a quartet in F minor, which was only published as late as 1929. However, by then, the slow movement had already made its outing as a violin romance in F minor, published in 1870. This beautiful standalone romance is here performed by violinist Anna Kiko Myers and the Philharmonia Orchestra under Andrew Litton.

Violinist Annikiko Myers and Andrew Litton leading the Philharmonia Orchestra in the lovely Romance in F Minor of Antonín Dvořák, dating from 1817. Living composer Eric Whitaker dedicates his five Hebrew love songs to his soprano wife, Hila Plitman, who was born in Jerusalem and wrote the text for the short cycle. They were debuted by Plitman, Whitaker, and their Juilliard schoolmate and friend, violinist Friedemann Eichhorn, who had requested the writing of the songs. 5 years later, in 2001, Whitaker adapted the songs for chorus and string quartet. Listen to A Picture, Light Bright, Mostly, What Snow, and Tenderness. Five Hebrew love songs by Eric Whitaker, performed by the Eric Whitaker Singers and the Pavel Quartet.

the Eric Whittaker Singers and Eric Whittaker, performing with the Pavao Quartet. The five Hebrew love songs, written by Whittaker in 1996. Cellist Nina Katova left the Soviet Union at the age of 19, eventually settling in the United States. Her debut album with the Philips label, released in 1999, contains Reminiscence, a tribute to her double bassist father, whom she alleges died prematurely under the Soviet regime. Katova and the Moscow Chamber Orchestra under Konstantin Orbelian render Reminiscence.

0: Nina Katova performs her own piece called Reminiscence with a Moscow Chamber Orchestra under Konstantin Orbelian. This is Tiffany with you on The Good Measure, a harmony of classics on 98.7 DZFE, The Master's Touch. Andrew York's meditative Muir Woods, Edgar Meyer's Concert Duo, and a song cycle by Jack Heggie, Some Times of Day, are just ahead on the show. Do stay tuned.
1: When the Son of Man comes in His glory, Jesus said, and all the angels with Him, He will sit on His glorious throne. All the nations will be gathered before Him, and He will separate the people one from another, as a shepherd separates the sheep from the goats. This judgment parable is marked by surprise and simplicity. It's Today in the Word, and I'm John Gager, grateful for your company as always. You know, similar dynamics are found in Jesus' Sermon on the Mount. In Matthew 7, the people condemned to hell are surprised. They say to the Lord, "Did we not prophesy in your name, and in your name drive out demons, and in your name perform many miracles?" Today in the Word, we hear Jesus' chilling reply in Matthew 7, verse 23, "I never knew you. Away from me, you evildoers." Wow! Imagine! But how is this possible? How could people do amazing things in the name of Christ, and yet somehow He never knew them? The answer? Because there really are false teachers, false prophets, and false disciples out there. Despite appearances, their fruit is rotten at the core. Jesus warned, "Not everyone who says to me, 'Lord, Lord,' will enter the kingdom of heaven." So how can we tell the difference between true and false? Jesus said, "The one who does the will of my Father who is in heaven is the true disciple." Only true disciples obey God. While we can sometimes be mistaken about fruit, God's judgment is perfectly accurate and just. Hey, how fruitful is your life? Are you ready for the judgment? If you don't truly know Jesus Christ as Savior, as Lord, why not get this resolved? Why not begin this journey today? The Bible says, "Believe on the Lord Jesus Christ and you will be saved." Have a conversation about this online at chataboutjesus.org.
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Guitarist Andrew York plays his own Muir Woods, an interlude that captures a bit of the magical atmosphere among the giant redwoods north of San Francisco. Fellow American and contemporary, the bassist Edgar Meyer plays professionally in a wide variety of genres, from classical to jazz and bluegrass. The boundaries vanish in the 1999 concert duo for violin and bass, which first appeared on a Chamber Music Society of Lincoln Center program, bringing together violinist Joshua Bell, Meyer, and bluegrass musicians Mike Marshall and Sam Bush. Bell quipped that the concert duo was a one work on the program in a form I understand, which means it has movements. Violinist Joshua Bell and bassist Edgar Meyer perform Meyer's concert duo in four movements.

Violinist Joshua Bell and bassist Edgar Meyer perform Meyer's Concert Duo of 1999. While it is in movements, as Bell points out, the spirit of the work is American folk music, which Meyer also plays. Following York, born in 1958, and Meyer, born in 1960, is Jake Heggie, born in 1961. Heggie got his start as a composer in a quite unusual way. Trained as a pianist, Heggie's career was interrupted by focal dystonia affecting his right hand. He instead began doing public relations for arts organizations while composing on the side. His music began making the rounds, and Heggie recounts a shocking day the general director of the San Francisco Opera called him in to invite him to write, not a press release, as Heggie had thought, but an opera. With the opera Dead Man Walking, Heggie's career as a composer was officially launched. The song cycle, Sometimes of Day, was written in 2004 and is based on poetry by the American poet Raymond Carver. Heggie notes, "I imagine as a journey through a day, a metaphor for life's journey. The minuet is morning, when we wake to see an idealized version of ourselves, young, dancing, magical. Simple is noon, the middle of life when, even surrounded by beauty, a question of ending it all suddenly enters. To live or die, is it that simple? The best time of the day is evening, the last part of life with a reflective appreciation for love, peace, and bounty." The songs were commissioned for mezzo-soprano Zheng Kao and the Harmida Piano Trio. We'll hear them in Heggie's Sometimes of Day.

A reflection on the various stages of life, Jake Heggie's Some Times of Day was brought to us by mezzo-soprano Zheng Kao and the Harmida Piano Trio. This is 98.7 DZFE, the Master's Touch, the fine music station of FEBC Philippines. You're with me, Tiffany, and The Good Measure, a harmony of classics. We step back to an earlier period of American music to hear the work of Samuel Barber, who was fighting for tonality and lyricism at a time it was extremely unfashionable to do so. Nonetheless, Barber held fast. Towards the end of his life, Barber was at last honored and respected, both in and out of the country. It was then that his publisher, Schirmer, sponsored a commission for a new piano concerto, both in honor of the company's upcoming 100th anniversary, and also as one of the first works to be performed at Lincoln Center's Philharmonic Hall, which was still under construction. Barber interrupted work on the finale to travel to the Soviet Union, the first American composer to be invited to the Biennial Congress of Soviet Composers. He completed the concerto upon his return, giving the poor soloist, his favorite pianist John Browning, only 15 days to prepare and memorize the music. Fortunately, Browning proved equal to the task, and the concerto drew praise and a wide following. This is Samuel Barber's 1962 Piano Concerto, Opus 38. We'll hear pianist John Kimura Parker, together with the Atlanta Symphony Orchestra under Yoel Levy.

So-called progressive contemporaries may have criticized Samuel Barber for his unfashionable lyricism, but it is not all the adagio for strings. After the tender canzone, the final movement plunges us into music of great vigor in a pushing 5/8 meter. We heard Barber's Piano Concerto of 1962.

first and the last first. Matthew 19, verse 30. We don't easily digest this be last mindset and the success-driven world we live in. The most skilled, the elite, and the first placers rise up in order to get rewarded with health, prestige, and reserved parking slots. But Jesus calls for a correction of our perspective. He pulls back the reins on our natural pursuit of self-aggrandizement. Jesus illustrates to his disciples the difference between the reward system of God's kingdom and worldly accolades in the parable of the vineyard workers in Matthew 20, verses 1 to 16. He says, "For the kingdom of heaven is like a master of a house who went out early in the morning to hire laborers for his vineyard. The landowner goes out looking for men at three different times, hires everyone he can, and promises to pay each a denarius. At the end of the day, when the landowner goes out for the last time, he finds people still waiting to be hired. It seems that other landowners passed them by and hired others, for they reply, 'Because no one hired us,' when asked why they remained idle. This landowner hires these men, though the day is almost done. He tells them he will pay them whatever is right for their work, which turns out to equal the same wage as the ones who worked much longer." Immediately prior to this parable, Peter asks a question of Jesus that reveals that he embraced a low reputation in the world, but still struggled with pride. Like Peter, one can be low on society's totem pole, but still lifted too high in their heart. He and the disciples had given up everything they had to follow Jesus, so he asked Jesus what they would get in return. Perhaps Jesus' purpose for the parable is to show Peter and us the importance of trusting God for the reward of our work and to stop thinking we deserve more than he gives. In the parable, the all-day workers believe they deserve more than the others who worked less. This makes sense by worldly standards. Like the early workers, Peter thinks the disciples deserve a reward for being more obedient than others, like the rich young ruler they just heard about. But the landowner simply wishes to give the same wages to the laborers who worked less. He does so out of his generosity, and though he was true to his word, it bruises the vanity of the others. He says, "Friend, I'm doing you no wrong. Did you not agree with me for a denarius? Take what belongs to you and go. I choose to give to this last worker as I give to you. Am I not allowed to do what I choose with what belongs to me, or do you begrudge my generosity?" It turns out that the reason for the landowner's generosity is rooted entirely in his own character and not in the recipient. He graciously gives to each what he wishes, though he never does so unfairly. The point Jesus makes gets to the heart of the workers he hired first, the Peters, and those of us who think we deserve more than we do. Jesus assures us of a reward, but it will be different from our worldly expectations. God says that he rewards differently than the world rewards. He does so according to the generosity of his own heart. God generously grants us the faith to believe in Jesus Christ. It says in his word, "While we were still sinners, Christ died for us. For by grace you have been saved through faith, not as a result of works, so that no man may boast." We don't deserve to escape God's wrath because of our sin. This undeserved gift of salvation in Jesus Christ is the epitome of God's generosity. God may give others more than we think they deserve, and he may give us less than we think we deserve. But praise God that he has not given those of us in Christ what we actually deserve. Every gift God gives comes by grace, from our salvation to the reward of our work. And God will never be unfair, for he is just. Deuteronomy 32:4 says, "The rock, his work is perfect, for all his ways are justice. A God of faithfulness and without iniquity, just and upright is he." He will be and has been more than fair and abundantly generous to those who receive Christ as Lord and Savior. And for that, we praise him. To be first in the kingdom.

Freedom is to be lust in our sense of deserving, desiring praise from the world and from God for what we've done. God will humble us if we ask Him, change our perspective, and He will reward us justly in due time. Humble yourselves, therefore, under the mighty hand of God, so that at the proper time He may exalt you. 1 Peter 5:6. Thus, let us focus on the object of our service, God Himself, more than any earthly reward. When we joyfully work and serve with our eyes on Christ and what He's already given us, we won't long for more. But we do have the gracious promise that we will be rewarded for our good work done in Christ's strength. It's important to see any good we do as Christ working in us and not our self-motivated obedience. God will be faithful to exalt the humble. Therefore, in light of God's generosity, let us be zealous for good works as those who are weak and imperfect, but who have a mighty and generous Savior. This reflection by Jennifer Brogdon features on unlockingthebible.org.

0: American composer Philip Wilby, born in 1949, dedicates this showpiece to Nicholas Childs and the Black Dyke Band, who perform here with a composer playing the organ. That was a breathless Alleluia, dating to 2008. This is A Good Measure with me, Tiffany. After our final break, we close with Walter Piston's Symphony No. 4. Do stay tuned.
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1: John the Baptist challenges our normal way of thinking. In his humble spirit, he said, "The one who is coming after me, Christ the Messiah, I am not worthy to untie his sandals. He must increase, and I must decrease." Is that your heart attitude? Do you want Jesus to be exalted? Do you want to increase his reputation?
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1: 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With Seeking Him, I'm Nancy DeMoss Wagglemuth.
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Walter Piston was born in 1894 in Maine. Like many composers of his generation, he made the pilgrimage to Paris to do the requisite studies under Nadia Boulanger. Descended from an Italian sailor on his father's side, Piston also joined the Navy, where he played the saxophone in the Navy band. Piston is often relegated to the ranks of desiccated academicians, but the music that follows challenges that categorization. Piston himself called his Symphony No. 4 melodic and expressive. There are four movements, piacevole, ballando, contemplativo, and energico. Gerard Schwartz leads a Seattle symphony.

A hale and vigorous conclusion for this symphony by Walter Piston. We heard a symphony number 4, composed in 1950 for the 100th anniversary of the University of Minnesota. Gerhard Schwartz led the Seattle Symphony. And that is today's program. Thanks for listening with me, Tiffany, here on The Good Measure, the classics in harmony on the Mass's Touch. 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

0: The Gospel of Matthew records a mountaintop speech by Jesus on how Christians ought to live. 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
1: This week, as we continue considering the prayer that the Lord Jesus taught his disciples to pray, we read these words, "And forgive us our debts, as we also have forgiven our debtors." As broken sinners who are prone to offend others and also to be offended by others, we can say that the yearning for peace and harmony among individuals, communities, nations is a universal one. By God's determination, Christians who are reconciled to Him by grace are supposed to live their lives in the world as embodiments of true reconciliation. Many years ago, when my wife and I were still an engaged couple, we had the privilege of spending time with an older Christian minister and friend of ours to get his advice and counsel on marriage. To this day, there is one simple piece of advice he gave us that still resonates with me and which I still strive for in my marriage. In my own conversations with engaged couples in the course of my own pastoral ministry, this has also been a piece of advice that I have passed on to them. As a Christian couple, this pastor told us, both of you must be quick to ask for forgiveness when at fault, and equally quick to forgive when forgiveness is sought. Simple, yet profoundly wise. A Christian marriage should be marked by an ongoing ministry of reconciliation. As sinners who have been reconciled with God through the canceling of our debt of sin on the cross, we, of all people, know best what it means to be forgiven a debt that is infinitely impossible for us to repay, even though we were to attempt paying it with our own lives. The debt of sin that sinners owe God requires a death that is unending and eternal. Because of this, only the death of the eternal Son of God, the God-man Jesus Christ, can perfectly pay for sins. And this is exactly what Jesus achieved on the cross as our Redeemer. He redeemed us from the consequences of our sin and death by paying the penalty for our sins with His atoning death. This gospel truth, or at least a much simpler version of it, is what I remind my children of when they get into fights with each other and refuse to be reconciled. "Now, child," I begin, "your sibling has already apologized to you. Don't you think you should accept the apology and grant forgiveness?" "No, I don't want to. I don't like my sibling," comes the reply. I then say, "Oh, but how do you think it would make you feel if God said that He did not want to forgive you because your sins against Him hurt Him too much? Shouldn't you also forgive your sibling as God has already forgiven you all of your sins?" To which the response, thankfully, has always been an acknowledgement of God.

0: grace and forgiveness, which then leads the child to grant forgiveness and to be reconciled. For Christians, asking forgiveness from our Father should always imply our own willingness to forgive others their offenses against us. It is completely inconsistent with a Christian confession to refuse forgiveness to one who sincerely seeks to be reconciled with us through heartfelt apology. Therefore, whenever an offender asks for forgiveness, we must be ready to give it, knowing that we can forgive because God has first forgiven our sins.
1: 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For more information, please visit us online at www.pilgrimcommunity.ph.

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DZFE can also be heard through channel 314 on Signal TV in partnership with Signal TV Incorporated. 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Electronics and Communications Engineer Joaquin Aliga Jr., ECE 001-1597. 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

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Electronics and Communications Engineer, Joaquin Aliga Jr., ECE 001-1597. 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

Reading from Daily Portions from the Writings of J.C. Philpott for July 30th. Him has God exalted with His right hand to be a Prince and a Savior, for to give repentance to Israel and forgive them of sins. Acts 5:31. Jesus exalted to be a Prince and a Savior to give repentance and remissions of sins. The two go together. Whether He gives repentance, He gives remission. Wherever He grants remission, He bestows repentance. It will not do to let repentance go. Every child of God is brought to repent of his sins, and by repentance to forsake them. But you say, "Have I repented?" Considering the nature and magnitude of my sins, were I a repenting sinner, surely I should be mourning and sorrowing over them all the day long. What then creates that doubt in your mind? Because you are often hard, dark, dead, cold. Here then again, we must distinguish between that godly sorrow for sin which is felt in the spiritual mind and that hardness and darkness of our carnal mind which is still enmity against God. Nor is there faith or love, repentance or any one good thing in it. But there have been times and seasons when, under a peculiar influence, your heart was softened and melted before God, when sin was truly repented of, when you felt that it was indeed an evil and a bitter thing to sin against so good, so holy, and so great and glorious a God. When the rock melted, the hard heart gave way, the eyes flowed down with tears, and the swelling breast was almost ready to burst with penitential grief for your sins and over the sufferings and sorrows of the Son and Lamb of God, and you could only loathe yourself in dust and ashes before His holy, heart-searching eye. A reading from Daily Portions, compiled from the writings of J.C. Philpott by his daughters and available in the public domain.

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1: Jesus said to his disciples, "Go and make disciples of all nations, baptizing them in the name of the Father and of the Son and of the Holy Spirit." Now, the word baptize literally means to dip or to drench. So the Christian life is all about being drenched in the Father, plunged into the Son, and soaked in the Spirit. The Father, the Son, and the Holy Spirit permeate every part of a believer's life. Now, we can't fully comprehend the nature of God, but God has revealed that He is Father, Son, and Holy Spirit. We come to know the Father through the Son, and we are led to the Son by the work of the Holy Spirit.
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Hello and welcome to another week with the Adoration Songbook. My name is Paul Usher with the Center for Church Music. Our program is about encouraging you to sing the great hymns of the faith. Today we sing a wonderful hymn, I Sing the Mighty Power of God.

The words to this great hymn were written by Isaac Watts. Perhaps you've heard of this great saint from the 18th century. For it was Isaac Watts who, at the age of 19, embarked on a holy quest that dramatically changed the singing of the church. At the beginning of the Reformation, Martin Luther taught his followers to sing hymns. But John Calvin, the great reformer from Geneva, Switzerland, allowed only the versified, or as we might say today, paraphrased singing of scriptures. By Watts's time, the psalm singing in England had become dull and lifeless. Isaac's complaints to his father about the dismal singing in his church provoked his father to challenge Isaac to write something better. And indeed he did. Watts proceeded to write hundreds of hymns that are sung and loved to this day.

There are two or three melodies that can be used for this hymn. We've chosen to use a melody called Forest Green, as it is an English folk melody associated with a scenic place near Surrey, England. It was adapted for Watts's words by the great English composer Ralph Vaughan Williams in 1906, but whatever melody you use, do sing this hymn, for Isaac Watts included this hymn in a children's hymnal. Isaac realized that the first lesson a child or any adult can ever learn is that the beauty and majesty of God's creation takes us to Him, our Creator and our Savior.

0: And everywhere that man can be, thou God art present there. Oh, let this mighty God be in your life today. As you meditate on this hymn, go to Scripture and note the opening verses of Psalm 19 or verses 3 through 6 of Psalm 95. For God's creation should cause us to reflect on His magnitude and His might. Let the power that created this incredible universe fill you with life and power today. Thanks for joining us today for this stirring hymn. And remember that you can sing along with the choir on our website, songsandhymns.org.
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Very good morning, friends, and welcome to Classical Drive. David here for the Outbound Commute on Manila's classical music station, Masterworks and the Master's Word from FEBC Philippines. 17th century Austrian music was almost completely dominated by Italians when Johann Heinrich Schmelzer succeeded in making his mark. As some stories go, Schmelzer was the son of a soldier. As a young boy, he was exposed to the different native musics of soldiers serving in the Austrian army. Schmelzer rose in 1679 to become Kapellmeister at the court of Emperor Leopold I, but was struck down by the plague only months after the promotion. We begin today with Schmelzer's Sonata No. 4 of 6 parts, dating from 1662, performed here by the Concertus Musicus Vienna under Niklaus Harnoncourt.

Concertus Muscus Viana Anden Klaus Haunenkor with a sonata number 4 of 6 parts by the Viennese court composer Johann Heinrich Schmelzer. We move now to Spanish territory for Antonio Soler's quintets for harpsichord and strings dating from 1776. Soler was a master keyboardist who's said to have studied with Domenico Scarlatti. The quintets were likely written for his noble pupil, Prince Gabriel. The quintet number 6 in G minor displays the widening range of moods typical of the transition between Baroque and classical styles. Here's harpsichordist David Schrader with the Chicago Baroque Ensemble to perform.

0: Harpsichord is David Schrader and the Chicago Baroque Ensemble with a quintet number 6 in G minor of 18th century Spanish composer Antonio Soler. And if you're just tuning in, thanks for joining us. 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
2: What you don't know doesn't worry you, though it probably should. You couldn't be out of money since you still have checks in your checkbook, right? That lump that you have on your neck, as long as you ignore it, it can't hurt you, or can it? It's not only your bank account or your health which is an issue, it's your spiritual life as well. Strange, is it not, how we prefer to ignore issues rather than confront them? I often think of the instruction manual for a small single-engine aircraft. It said something like this: if you are flying at night and you lose power, try to restart the engine. If that fails, when you reach an altitude of 200 meters, turn on your landing lights. If you don't like what you see, then turn them off again. The sad fact is that a lot of people have turned off their landing lights when it comes to some very important things in life. Some do it in a high school or college classroom. Some do it simply because they don't like what the Bible says. Too confining, too limiting, well, puritanical. They like what they're doing and don't want to change, so they just turn out the lights. When ignorance is demolished by truth, it is alarming, perhaps devastating. Knowing that the lump on your neck is cancer may shake you up, but it could save your life. Of course, no one likes thinking of the surgeon's knife, or chemotherapy or radiation. Yet losing your hair or your appetite is widely preferred to losing your life. Now, going back to the issue of truth and God, how do you know what is truth or prejudice? How can you be sure? Do you simply take someone else's word for it, or do you want to know for yourself? When Paul did a speaking tour of Greece, he came to a place identified today as Berea. There he went into the synagogue and proclaimed Jesus Christ as the Son of God, who lived, died, and rose again. And the Bereans quickly accepted what Paul said, right? Not exactly. Dr. Luke says that they received the message with great eagerness, but examined the scriptures every day to see if what Paul said was truth. They had settled the issue, however, as to what is truth. They were fully persuaded that the scriptures were true, and that God had revealed himself through them. Question: do you have that same assurance? You may answer, yes, no problem. But chances are, you're not quite sure. Many intelligent individuals have never gone much beyond the cover of this grand old book that we call the Bible. They turned the lights off a long time ago. They accepted the mindset of teachers or professors, our culture and our society. How do you know the Bible is true? There are rational answers which dispel any doubt that you may have, including the abundance of manuscript evidence that says the writings of scriptures have been preserved without corruption over the years, the unintended but powerful testimony of archaeology, the element of the supernatural, which includes amazing prophecies given hundreds of years before their historical fulfillment, to say nothing of the personal connection with God, which comes by testing the promises of this book, the Bible. Ignorance is not comforting, and faith is not blind. Turning on the lights may require some thinking, some investigation, asking some hard questions about your personal life, and be willing to accept the truth which God will reveal to you. But through his Son, God gave a promise. Jesus said, "Then you will know the truth, and the truth will set you free."
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That was the sonata number 9 of 5 parts in A major by Heinrich Biber, with Joshua Rifkin leading the Symphony of London Strings. It comes from Biber's 1676 collection, Sonate tam aris cum aulis servientes. Sonatas fit, as the title has it, for both the altar and hall. Fittingly, for a piece that opened alongside our Schmelzer this morning, Biber modeled the set on Schmelzer's own Sacro Profanus Concentus Musicus of 1662. Biber is thought to have been the older master's pupil. Classical Drive continues with the Vivaldi Project and the Divertimento in B minor, HV3. Although it is cast as a divertimento, it belongs to a set described as being for connoisseurs, and Haydn endows the music with a theatrical drama beyond its modest title.

from the Vivaldi project. That was Joseph Haydn's relatively early divertimento in B minor, HV3. When Prince William Augustus, the Duke of Cumberland, put down the Jacobite rebellion once and for all at the Battle of Culloden in 1746, there was widespread celebration in the Hanoverian camp. Handel, who had become Kapellmeister to George, the Elector of Hanover, in 1710, years before that same prince became King George I of Great Britain, wrote the oratorio Judas Maccabeus as a compliment to the victorious duke. Its Old Testament story of the Jewish revolt against the Seleucids mirrored the Hanoverian triumph, and it is in this oratorio that we most often hear the exultant chorus, "See the conquering hero comes," though Handel in fact composed it a couple of years later for his Joshua, and only afterward folded it into performances of Judas Maccabeus. Neville Marriner here leading the Academy and Choir of St. Martin in the Fields.

0: From Handel's oratorio Judas Maccabeus, See the Conquering Hero Comes. The Academy and Choir of St. Martin in the Fields performed under the direction of Neville Mariner. I'm David, and this is Classical Drive on 98.7 DZFE, The Master's Touch. In a few moments, we turn to our highlight this morning, one of Mozart's expansive divertimenti for winds and strings.
1: Do you know for sure that you'll be with God one day? 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For tickets and other details, go to eefil.org/transcend or visit Evangelism Explosion 3 Philippines on Facebook.
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Although composers and musicians were often treated as servants in the 18th century, still their trade put them in the orbit of nobles and aristocrats. In the 1770s, Mozart was still employed at Salzburg's archiepiscopal court. The Lodrons were a prominent noble family. His paterfamilias, the chamberlain of the Prince Archbishop. His wife, Countess Maria Antonia Lodron, was a great music enthusiast, and Mozart wrote music for her, tailored to her tastes and her family's musical abilities. A famous example is the Concerto for Two Pianos, composed for Mozart and his sister Nannerl, to perform for the Lodron daughters, Johanna and Maria, who were amateur musicians. Another is the Divertimento in B-flat, Kirchel 287, also known as the second Lodron night music. It was likely written for the Countess's name day and was commissioned for this festive occasion. The sixth movement work is scored for two horns, two violins, viola, and double bass, bringing more color to a typical chamber music string palette. Mozart features a lively interplay between strings and horns, with a prominent part given to the violin, which is possibly intended for Mozart himself to perform. Let's now listen to Mozart's Divertimento for two horns, two violins, viola, and double bass in B-flat, Kirchel 287, as performed here by the Camerata Bern under Thomas Fury.